0: Good morning. Welcome to Information Morning Moncton. It's Monday, September 28th. I'm Caitlin Beliveau, sitting in for Khalil Akhtar on the show today. Well, Matt Tunnicliffe's behind the glass. Matt, how was your weekend?
1: Yeah, it wasn't too bad. You know, it's one of those weekends where you're, you know, as the weather person, you're always like, oh, it's going to be cloudy and rainy, and then it doesn't turn out to be that. It's like, bonus, everyone.
0: Exactly, bonus weekend. Exactly. Yeah, yeah. I was to a wedding on Saturday, and they were very thankful for no rain, so...
1: Yes.
0: It was fantastic. They had an interesting idea, Matt, the bride and groom. After the speeches and all the things were done, they wanted a photo with everyone there.
1: Yeah.
0: But instead of traveling to each table,
1: yeah,
0: the bride and groom sat down in the middle of the room.
1: Yeah.
0: And they put on the final countdown. And by the end of the song, every table had to run to get a photo with the bride and groom.
1: Okay.
0: And so they're going to remember everybody's who was there, and all they had to do was sit down.
1: And
0: isn't that great?
1: Every time you hear the final countdown, you're taken back to the wedding.
0: Exactly.
1: So it's good.
0: Exactly. Well, let's take a look now at the news headlines. Sarah Traynor has the latest. Good morning, Sarah.
2: Good morning. A New Brunswick wood harvester is downsizing his operation after the Nakawik mill stopped buying his hardwood. The mill announced its temporary closure earlier this month. Colleagues of the Campbellton mayor, who died suddenly this weekend, are coming to grips with his death after seeing him the night before. Council says it will be getting in touch with Michelle Soucy's family and also work toward next steps as far as leadership of the council goes. And a UNB researcher worries fewer New Brunswick students are prepared to enter careers in science, technology, engineering, and math. Lucia Tremonti says the most recent educational assessments of 15-year-olds show math skills across the country are dropping. I'll have more on these and other stories coming up in the news.
0: Thank you, Sarah. That's Sarah Traynor with the latest news headlines. Well, coming up on the show today, for the second time this year, an open AI model has gone rogue, this time hacking a government website in Australia. Cybersecurity expert, rather, Ritesh Kotak will take us through what happened and explore Canada's defenses against these latest threats.
3: The latest model of AI agents was being tested by OpenAI, and essentially a prompt was given: go out and find Australia's Medicare statistics. So it went to Australia's Medicare statistics reporting portal, which is what it was told to do to get the data. It goes there, but instead of going and finding publicly available information that would have been available in documents or on the site or how we would normally search, it found a vulnerability in the portal. So it ended up hacking into the system, taking the data that it wanted, and then reporting back to its end user. So on the one end, it did exactly what it was told: go out and get the statistics. But the way it went about doing it was clearly unethical and illegal. And that's what makes this very interesting and scary at the same time.
0: Tune in at 6:10 to hear that full interview with cybersecurity expert Ritesh Kotak. Well, right now, let's take a look at the forecast. Matt Tunnicliffe, how's the weather?
1: It's looking a little rainy, especially in the south today. Big system coming up through the Bay of Fundy. So the closer you are to the Bay of Fundy, the wetter it's going to be. Looking at mainly cloudy with fog patches this morning, increasing clouds this into the afternoon, and then periods of rain developing late morning into the afternoon. Just 5 millimeters tonight, but another 5 to 10 overnight here in the southeast. In the north, just a different forecast, mainly sunny today and increasing clouds later on this morning. A chance of showers in northern New Brunswick. Highs 16 across the board, which is normal for this time of year.
0: Thanks, Matt. That's Matt Tunnicliffe with the look at the weather. Well, still to come on the show, adapting to extreme heat. Vitalité Health Network will hold sessions across the north to hear what communities need on the ground to deal with extreme heat. And then, of course, we'll talk about that AI agent. Stay with us right now. It is time for World Report.
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7: This is World Report. Good morning. I'm Marcia Young. Ukrainian officials are warning of a humanitarian crisis in the southern city of Oleshky. Russian troops have controlled the city since its full-scale invasion in 2022. Ukrainian officials say it is under a total blockade. As a result, they say that food has become so scarce, people are resorting to foraging for weeds. Over the weekend, Ukraine's military used drones to drop 4 tons of aid, but more is needed. Briar Stewart has the story.
8: Ukraine has launched several waves of drones at the community of Oleshky. Attached to each one, a box of food. Among the supplies, canned goods and cooking oil. Oleshky is occupied by Russian forces and sits just a few kilometers from the Dnipro River, which forms part of the front line. Ukrainian officials say the city is cut off from supplies and say some residents are on the brink of starving.
9: It's only food for survive.
8: Alexander Kolikonikov is the deputy head of the Kherson Regional Military Administration. He says this is the largest delivery yet. 4 tons of food to an area that's already saturated with military drones.
9: It's very difficult operation because the first it's a clean the Russian drone and Russian operators drones. Only after this we send this food.
8: Russia has admitted that it's having problems bringing in critical supplies to Oleshky, but insists its military is working on it. Ukraine believes there are around 6,000 people in the city and the surrounding area, including around 200 children. Ukrainian officials believe the food supply they have sent in will be enough to last for about 2 or 3 weeks. Briar Stewart, CBC News, Kyiv.
7: The number of confirmed Ebola cases in the Democratic Republic of Congo is above 8,000. Nearly 4,000 people have died from the outbreak in the Central African nation. It is the deadliest outbreak in the Congo's history. On Friday, the World Health Organization said the outbreak had spread to 2 new health zones. They border South Sudan. There is growing concern about Ebola spreading, and now a case of Mpox has been confirmed in northeastern Congo. Health officials are worried about a resurgence of that disease. Scientists are warning this year's Super El Niño will bring global weather chaos, and countries in the Horn of Africa could be particularly hard hit. Aid groups in the region warn it could destabilize situations that are already precarious. They say climate shock could plunge millions of people into malnutrition. Science reporter Anand Ram has more.
10: Father gently pats the bandaged hand of his child lying on the bed next to him at this treatment center in Bedwa, Somalia. Getting help for malnutrition is hard enough here, as factions within the country continue warring in the city streets.
11: The worst kind of fear for us is the risk of famine in a few of the districts in Bedwa.
10: As Deputy Country Director for Save the Children in Somalia, Dr. Binyam Gebru tried to visit Bedwa recently, but the situation was too unstable. And it's where the forecasted Super El Nino might bring intense flooding over the next few months.
11: The first thing is, of course, destruction of houses and crops. That will result in displacement.
10: Displacement that could lead millions to face a crisis of hunger. But a few countries over, the opposite problem, drought.
12: There's no question you're seeing the impact immediately today of the Super El Nino in South Sudan.
10: Matthew Hollingworth is with the UN World Food Program.
12: In areas where there was relative stability, because of the dryness, the crops are failing, or simply the yields are so much lower than they used to be.
11: Early warning is there, but early action is what is missing.
10: Dr. Gebru says pre-stocking medical supplies and building barriers along riverbanks can help in Somalia, but there's still a life-threatening gap, U.S. aid funding, recently slashed by the Trump administration. Anand Ram, CBC News, Toronto.
7: Serbia's president Aleksandar Vučić has resigned to run as prime minister. Vučić's second term ends next May, and he is banned from seeking another presidential term. He says he wants to lead his right-wing Serbian Progressive Party on the upcoming October 25th ballot. The snap election is considered to be a test of the populist leader. His government has faced years of student-led protests over corruption allegations. A new book from Canada's former top soldier says he considered quitting several times during his tenure. And as the CBC's senior defense correspondent Marie Brewster explains, retired General Wayne Eyre says he battled the Trudeau government over misconduct in the military, defense spending, and support for Ukraine.
13: You got to be very careful as a military leader about resigning. You can fall on your sword, but generally it hurts and you can only do it once.
14: Retired General Wayne Eyre served as the country's chief of the defense staff from early 2021 to mid-2024, a tumultuous time punctuated by a pandemic, a war in Ukraine, and a sexual misconduct crisis within the Canadian military. It was over the misconduct crisis that at one point he felt thrown under the bus by former Deputy Prime Minister Chrystia Freeland and Prime Minister Justin Trudeau. They had publicly criticized his decision to retain a senior military officer for socializing with a former top soldier under misconduct investigation. In a phone call with Trudeau, Eyre started to resign, but the Prime Minister pulled him back. It was the first of several battles, notably over the speed of decision-making in aid to Ukraine and defense spending. Ultimately, he chose to stay.
13: Resigning is an inherently political act, which could further fray political military relations, would cause a momentary blip in the media cycle, but at the same time cause significant turmoil in the institution.
14: Eyre has spent his post-military career warning about the growing threat of major war among great powers. He says Canada is not prepared, but with recent investments by the Carney government, it's starting to get there. Murray Brewster, CBC News, Ottawa.
7: Quebec's provincial election campaign has 1 week to go. The opponents of CAQ leader Christine Fréchette are accusing her of lacking leadership and transparency. It's over claims of alleged interference by a U.S.-based defense think tank in the province's electoral process. Fréchette claims her team kept her in the dark on those allegations. But as the CBC's Kete Siné reports, other party leaders argue it's game over.
15: Et je pense à la disqualifie.
16: Parti québécois leader Paul Saint-Pierre Plamondon believes CAQ leader Christine Fréchette can't be premier of Quebec anymore.
15: Le rôle d'un ou d'une première ministre.
16: The role of a premier is not to stage scenarios to make people afraid, he says. According to reporting by Radio-Canada, members of CAQ leader Christine Fréchette's team began contacting different journalists on September 12th about the potential risk of interference in the Quebec electoral process by the U.S.-based group Defense Analysis and Research Corporation, or DARC. Online documents show that DARC wanted to support the Parti Québécois in the election campaign. Fréchette says she was informed by her team on September 19th. And then on September 22nd, the CAQ informed the Canadian Security Intelligence Service, CSIS.
15: Et qu'elle n'est au courant de rien.
16: Saint-Pierre Plamondon says Fréchette is between a rock and a hard place. He says if she wasn't aware of anything, then she has no authority on her team. But if she knew about the potential risk of interference from south of the border, Saint-Pierre Plamondon says that means Fréchette should have acted more promptly to inform the authorities and other political parties. The federal government has not said there is any evidence of foreign interference in the Quebec election. Cathy Sonny, CBC News, Longueuil.
7: The Material Girl opened last night's MTV Video Music Awards. It was Madonna's first performance at the VMAs in 23 years. She sang her hit song, Bring Your Love, with Sabrina Carpenter at the Peacock Theatre in Los Angeles. Bring Your Love won Song of the Year and Best Collaboration. Madonna led the pack with 13 nominations, and she took home the most Moon Men among her 7 awards, Artist of the Year and Best Album. But it was Taylor Swift who walked away with the coveted Video of the Year for this hit.

Good morning. I'm Caitlin Bellavo, and this is Information Morning Moncton for Monday, September 28th. Coming up on our show, adapting to extreme heat, the Vitalité Health Network will hold sessions across communities in Ristigouche, Chaleur, and the Acadian Peninsula. The goal? To hear what communities need on the ground to deal with extreme heat. But first, is Canada prepared for a cyber attack by an AI agent? A tech expert will help us answer that question coming up.

0: And Sarah Traynor now with a look at the news headlines. Sarah, good morning.
1: Good morning. Private woodlot owners and producers in New Brunswick are now searching for buyers after the AV pulp mill in Nakawik stopped purchasing their wood. The province has now temporarily lifted restrictions on the mixed hardwood that was previously destined for the mill, allowing it to move outside the province. Colleagues of the Campbellton mayor who died suddenly Saturday are sending condolences to his family and remembering his legacy. Deputy Mayor Mathieu Perron says the news was a shock because he saw Michel Soucy the night before he died when he gave a speech at a meeting that was well received. Perron expects to take over the mayor's duties as deputy mayor until a by-election takes place. And a UNB researcher says the most recent educational assessments raises concerns about how many students are prepared for careers in science, technology, engineering, and math, or STEM. I'll have more on these and other stories coming up in the news.
0: Thank you, Sarah. That's Sarah Traynor on the news headlines for us. Turning now to the forecast. Matt Tunnicliffe, how's the weather?
2: 9 degrees right now in Moncton. Chilly 2 degrees in Bathurst at this hour. Looking for a rainy afternoon and evening in the southeast. It's a system coming up through the Bay of Fundy, so the closer you are to that, the more rain you are going to get. Looking at mainly cloudy fog patch this morning, increasing clouds later this morning into the afternoon. Periods of rain developing late morning, maybe near noon, and then into the afternoon. Looking at just 5 millimeters this afternoon, but another 5 to 10 overnight, and then this will linger into Tuesday morning as well with fog and drizzle Tuesday morning. Highs of 16 across the board. Forecast is different from northern New Brunswick. A mainly sunny day. Fog patch this morning, increasing clouds later this morning, and then a chance of showers for the north. But yes, southeast, though, going to get a little bit of rain over the next 24 hours.
0: All right. Well, thanks, Matt. That's Matt Tunnicliffe on the weather desk for us this morning. Well, it's 13 minutes now past 6 o'clock. New questions are mounting about the security of government cyber systems after another hack by a rogue AI. This time it was on Australia's online health infrastructure. Australia's Prime Minister says his government is the first ever to be hacked by an out-of-control AI. An OpenAI model gained unauthorized access to a government website in June, but Australia only learned about the breach this month. Ritesh Kotak is a cybersecurity and technology analyst. Good morning.
3: Good morning.
0: So can you explain what happened exactly in Australia and why it's so significant?
3: So by now, I'm sure most of us have used ChatGPT or Copilot and ask it questions, or in some cases even uses agent features to go out and book us a flight or complete an email. So these AI agents are given tasks and they'll go ahead and complete it. The latest model of AI agents was being tested by OpenAI, and essentially a prompt was given: go out and find Australia's Medicare statistics. So it went to Australia's Medicare statistics reporting portal, which is what it was told to do to get the data. It goes there, but instead of going and finding publicly available information that would have been available in documents or on the site or how we would normally search, it found a vulnerability in the portal. So it ended up hacking into the system, taking the data that it wanted, and then reporting back to its end user. So on the one end, it did exactly what it was told: go out and get the statistics. But the way it went about doing it was clearly unethical and illegal. And that's what makes this very interesting and scary at the same time.
0: So how is this different from other AI hacks that we've seen recently?
3: So we have heard about very similar situations where the AI, the rogue AI, has gone out or broken out of sandboxed environments, done things that were unethical, essentially hacking into private organizations. But this is the first time that we are publicly have been made aware where an autonomous AI agent not only was able to hack into a system, it hacked into a government system. So it's the first time we've heard about private systems being hacked, but this is the first time that we're hearing about an autonomous AI agent hacking into a public site or a government website, essentially.
0: So then just how equipped are governments to withstand these kind of cybersecurity breaches from AI models?
3: So So with the current AI models, I think that there's adequate systems in place. Again, this is not something that can be a checkbox exercise, not to say that we have a cybersecurity plan, we're dealing with the latest threats. There are tools that are out there. However, it's the next generation of AI models that makes us extremely troublesome and scary for a lot of organizations. Do they have, and governments in particular, do we have the appropriate cybersecurity protocols to deal with the next generation of threats? And this is something that's currently being evaluated. You have AI that's being weaponized, that's going out and hacking these systems, but you're also going to have AI, the exact same technology, being used to defend against these systems. You know, before you'd have maybe one hacker, two hackers, a team of hackers. Now you're dealing with swarms of AI hackers that are collaborating, working together to find vulnerabilities and hacking the systems. The game has completely changed.
0: So what's being built right now to defend against these targeted hacks?
3: Yeah, so you have AI that's doing these targeted hacks. On the flip side, you have AI that's going to be identifying and preventing these targeted hacks. So the exact same technology just being repurposed. On the one hand, you have AI being used as a sword or as a weapon. And on the other hand, you're going to have AI being used as a shield to defend networks and systems. And it's literally the battle of the AI. It's AI versus AI, and which one is going to be more superior?
0: OpenAI CEO Sam Altman spoke at the UN, and he said that regulations are needed to slow down the pace of AI. Should governments put their faith in that, or do they need to, you know, prepare for worst case scenarios here?
3: It's time to prepare for a worst case scenario. Look, Sam Altman appearing in front of the UN Security Council is a big deal. You have also other CEOs of AI firms that have come out and said that we need to do more. We got to hit the pause button. We got to put safeguards in place, have third party auditors that come in and validate and verify the AI and its capabilities. These are very similar situations and protocols that we see when it comes to nuclear safety, saying we need to deploy similar robust controls and mechanisms when it comes to artificial intelligence. But one of the big issues is that it's going to require global cooperation. Unless every company and country in the world says, okay, we're going to abide by these rules, there's not much that can be done. This is the new arms race, and the country that has the latest and greatest models is going to have a economic, a societal, a military advantage. So theoretically, it seems like a good idea, but realistically, I think it's a tough sell.
0: So there's no doubt AI continues to get better, smarter. Do you have advice for listeners who might be concerned about their own cybersecurity in the face of AI?
3: So the high-level AI-related issues when it comes to cybersecurity, that's going to be worked out by vendors. There'll be tools that will be created. But for individuals, I think that we're just going to see more sophisticated fraud at the end of the day. Your information that could get into the hands of hackers and fraudsters and be used

0: Okay, well, thanks for speaking with me about this.
1: Thank you so much for having me.
0: Ritesh Kotak is a cybersecurity and technology analyst. We reached him in Toronto. Well, it's 6:20 now and time now for the Business Digest with Megan Reed.
2: Good morning. Marketing collabs, when two different companies combine to create buzz, shared values, or a unique product. 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Is this a bridge too far? Here with his thoughts is Scott Stratton. He's the co-founder of Unmarketing. Good morning, friend. What are your thoughts when it comes to these kinds of partnerships?
3: I think that there's always a place for, obviously, for brand collaborations. One of the biggest values in business is when somebody sees a brand name, they recognize it. When you collaborate together, you open up markets on both ends. I think that there's positive ones. If you just take McDonald's, for example, when they collaborate, which they're known to do for decades now, whether it was Travis Scott or K-pop, they've done a bunch. When it makes sense with the brand, it certainly can make sense, but a lot of times, to me, it doesn't.
2: And do they actually help the bottom line?
3: That's the biggest thing. So I think one of the things that, to me, that has worked so well in collabs, even Justin Bieber with Tim Hortons here was also one of them, and people were just trying to get, I think I still have a toque from that collaboration, because I got caught up in the frenzy too. Everybody's in line at Tim Hortons. I was just getting a double-double. And they're like, well, we're all here for now for the toques. And I'm like, well, obviously I need one now. I didn't even know what I was buying at this point. So I think that when one of the reasons to do that is bringing you back into a news cycle or a PR cycle, because there's that announcement you get. But you have to be careful. I think it also can not just hurt the bottom line when it comes to revenue, it can hurt the brand image.
2: Just last week, Brax Candy was out with a candy corn perfume. There was the Hidden Valley Ranch ice cream last year. There's that, I think it's Issey Miyake $150 Apple iPhone pocket. I mean, yes. We're rife with examples of when they don't work.
3: And I think the examples too, sometimes these examples are made really as a joke once in a while, where it's, I don't think anybody expected ranch ice cream to really take off and replace chocolate or vanilla. I think one of these things is like, because it costs a certain amount to do these things, but the reach and the PR can be exponentially higher for them. It all depends on the result they want. And I don't know everybody on the planet, but not one person has hugged somebody and said, I wish you smelled like candy corn.
2: Okay. So as the marketing expert, are we seeing more of them lately?
3: I think we are, just because of globalization, of that brands are now from around the world. And we've certainly, again, just look at that K-pop collab with McDonald's. We have a whole other side of pop culture now that has been here, that is coming, whether it's K-pop, whether it's anime. And now you have a whole nother world to tap into. And I think one of the biggest reasons why is brands really have always wanted the younger market. And it's so hard to crack because they're not swayed by classical things as you get older. As an adult, they try to go after these things that the younger demographic wants. And a lot of times they're still out of touch.
2: Have they jumped the shark?
3: I would like to see an actual shark jumped in one of these collabs just to prove the point. And I don't think brand collaborations have jumped the shark, because I don't think collaborations in general have ever jumped the shark. It just means they've just been getting kind of dumber and dumber, because it's so hard nowadays to stand out. The news cycle is so much faster. Back in the old days when I worked in marketing, we would create an activation and it would be for a year. Now it's 6 days and nobody remembers it anymore. So I feel for the people in branding and in marketing to be able to come up with this stuff. But sometimes you look at something and you say, well, this ain't it. This ain't the answer.
2: But is it working because you and I are talking about them right now?
3: This is, again, the reason they do it, because it at least creates conversation. But I don't buy the fact that just talking about something makes it successful. Was the product successful? Does it match our brand of the company and our mission of what we want? And then does it have any staying power? A lot of these collaborations are also listed as a limited time. And I don't think they're limited based on, you know, we can't make enough. It's limited based on the licensing agreement, and we want to create scarcity. And there's not a lot of collaborations I've seen that have ever had any long-lasting effect.
2: Well, I'm going to end it there. But Scott, thank you very much for your time today. I really appreciate it.
3: I got to go buy some new motor oil cologne. I'm going to pick up now.
2: Scott Stratton is the co-author of several best-selling business books, most notably Unmarketing, available wherever fine books are sold.

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1: Thanks, Megan. You can hear a longer version of that interview and more business news if you want to. Just go to the CBC Listen app and look for Biz Digest. Well, it's 5 minutes now to 6:30 and time for a song. Winnipeg's Slow Leaves released a new album earlier this year. He says the lyrics to this next one sum up his personal philosophy. Here's Slow Leaves with Don't Fret.

0: A nice tune there to ease into a Monday morning. That's Don't Fret by Slow Leaves. He'll be touring much of the country starting later this month. Well, this is Information Morning Moncton. Coming up after the news, chillier days are upon us, but Vitalité Health Network wants people to think about extreme heat. The network is holding engagement sessions to talk about what northern New Brunswick communities need to cope with extreme heat. We'll hear more about those coming up. Then after 7, the mayor of Campbellton died suddenly over the weekend. We'll talk to the deputy mayor about Michel Soucy and his service to the area for decades.
1: Good morning. I'm Sarah Trainer, and this is the CBC New Brunswick News. It's 6:30. Private woodlot owners and producers in New Brunswick are now searching for buyers after the AV pulp mill in Nakawik stopped purchasing their wood. Ken Thomas harvests private woodlots in Stanley. He says he's been forced to let one employee go and sell a piece of equipment because of the change. Thomas says he's now worried about what this will do to the province's hardwood market.
2: It's a challenge. The low-grade product that mill took, there's not too many homes for it. So the problem now is everybody's going to be chasing products that they can sell, which is going to put a lot of pressure on the mills that are still buying to meet everybody's obligations.
1: The province has now temporarily lifted restrictions on the mixed hardwood that was previously destined for the mill, allowing it to move outside the province. Colleagues of the Campbellton mayor, who died suddenly on Saturday, are sending condolences to his family and remembering his legacy. Deputy Mayor Mathieu Perron says the news was a shock because he saw Michel Soucy the night before he died when he gave a speech at a meeting that was well received. Perron says while known for being involved in the community, Soucy was also well regarded from his years in a church choir. Perron says council will be in touch with Soucy's family. He also expects to take over the mayor's duties as deputy mayor until a by-election takes place.
3: Moving forward, it's certainly that we're in discussion with the family on how do they see the future, or the next things going on regarding funerals and those things. Certainly we're following as well the laws of election in Brunswick regarding by-election. There has to be a by-election if the mandate doesn't end within a year of a general municipal election. So since the next municipal election is only 3.5 years away, we will have to have a by-election. It's something that we have to discuss with council and we are the city employees regarding what are the next steps in that.
1: Michel Soucy was 75. His family made a social media post explaining he died from a cardiac arrest. People in Antigonish, Nova Scotia might notice two special statues missing from the entrance of St. Martha's Regional Hospital. It's because they have a new home now. As part of the hospital's rebranding, the Antigonish Heritage Museum acquired the wooden statues. One represents a graduate of St. Martha's School of Nursing. The other represents a sister of St. Martha. They were sculpted by New Brunswick artist Albert DeVoe, who died 4 years ago. Barry McKenzie is the museum's curator.
4: The fact that sister in her nursing white habit will no longer be sort of standing outside the entrance, that's something that, you know, is an important reminder, I think, for lots of people in Antigonish that the Sisters of St. Martha played the defining role in the development of healthcare in this part of eastern Nova Scotia. And so we're able now to salvage that and to ensure that that story is presented in the context of our collection.
1: Only a few of Albert DeVoe's sculptures remain. These two statues and others were sculpted from the trunks of elm trees that were cut down to stop the spread of Dutch elm disease. Staying in Nova Scotia, there is a new boogie boarding school in the Maritimes. The BS Bodyboarding School runs lessons out of Lawrencetown Beach. It all started when Jonatas Santos moved to the Halifax area 4 years ago. He used to compete in the sport back home in Brazil, but when he arrived in Nova Scotia, he realized boogie boarding isn't as popular as it is back home. So through lessons, he hopes to grow the sport.
5: The idea is to training and the Canadians here in Nova Scotia, starting here, and trying to put the talents in the international competition.
1: Santo says he hopes to launch competitions next summer. And PEI's premier says he plans to poll Islanders to see how they feel about keeping the clocks the same year-round. On the island, there are mixed feelings on the idea. Steve Bruce reports.
6: All the western provinces and territories will keep the clocks where they are on November 1st, while PEI and most of the rest of Canada fall back an hour, then spring ahead in March as per usual. Aaron Arsenault thinks the West is doing it right.
7: Now I just find it disruptive to everyone's schedule, especially as a parent. Having to retrain kids every 6 months to go to bed and wake up at a certain time is really brutal.
6: The premier now says he plans to poll Islanders to get their thoughts on the time change and the idea of ending it. He's open to it if Nova Scotia and New Brunswick are on board too. Though the president of the PEI Teachers Federation, Andy Doran, worries if the clocks stay where they are, students will have to get on the bus in the dark on winter mornings.
8: We know that there are drivers that are going through lights now. Hopefully that would not continue, but if there was fog, if there was heavy rain, if there was light snow and it was dark, that may be a bigger issue.
6: The premier hasn't said when he plans to poll Islanders, though with November 1st a little over a month away, it's safe to say Islanders will have to change their clocks at least another time or two. Steve Bruce, CBC News, Charlottetown.
1: And that's the CBC News for New Brunswick.
0: Thanks, Sarah. That's Sarah Traynor with the latest provincial news. You're listening to Information Morning Moncton. I'm Caitlin Beliveau. Turning now to the weather, Matt Tunnicliffe, what's it looking like?
9: Well, first of all, playing off that time story, sunrise 7:13, getting darker and darker in the mornings before we put the clocks back.
0: Yes.
9: In what, 4 weeks' time? Mm-hmm. 5 weeks' time. Mm-hmm. Still a little ways to go, so it's going to get some dark mornings on the way. But looking at a mainly cloudy day, we're going to get some mainly showers in the southeast as a system comes up through the Bay of Fundy. Looking at highs of 16 degrees across the listening area. But yes, periods of rain developing late morning into the afternoon on a cloudy day. Cloudy with periods of rain tonight down to 11 degrees, so nice high-low, but still we got 5 to 10 millimeters expected overnight, and there's still some drizzle on Tuesday morning as well. Northern New Brunswick escapes most of this, looking at a mainly sunny day with fog patches this morning, increasing clouds later this morning and into the afternoon, chance of showers. Again, 16 is the high there as well.
0: We'll take it. Thanks, Matt. That's Matt Tunnicliffe on the weather for us. Well, time now to get caught up on sports. John Hancock is on standby to give us the latest scores and stats. Good morning.
10: Good morning.
0: Well, baseball's regular season wrapped up on Sunday with Philadelphia and Houston clinching final playoff spots and the Jays, of course, winning their final game.
10: Yeah, the Jays were wrapping up their last series against Cincinnati at Rogers Center, another packed house to watch Max Scherzer, who struck out 7 over 7-plus innings, 5-1 they beat the Reds, 225th career win. Brandon Valenzuela and Charles McAdoo both hit home runs for the Jays, who a year ago finished first overall and made it to Game 7 of the World Series, only to miss the playoffs this year. Manager John Schneider on leaving Scherzer in into the eighth inning of this game.
11: We talked about it before the series where there's a certain way we want to play. You want to try to win. And today worked out. It was a tough needle to thread. I'm glad that we were able to do it. George was kind of easy, you know what I mean, for a 37-year-old DH, kind of giving him his moment, but navigating Max on 3 days rest and trying to win the game at the same time was a little bit tough.
10: Well, Max certainly wanted to keep going.
12: You know, he came out and the whole place is booing him. I'm like, man, I want to stay in this game too. So, you know, you kind of hear that and it makes you want to go. And, you know, I felt good. He came out. He's like, hey, if you get this guy, you got to go after the eighth. I was like, yeah, I feel good. I feel great.
10: Scherzer says he will decide whether to come back during the offseason. Philadelphia beat Tampa Bay 7-3 to clinch that final wild card in the National League. Atlanta will host the Phillies in a best-of-three wild card series starting tomorrow. And Texas was eliminated, losing to Minnesota while Houston shut out the Athletics. That gave the Astros the AL West title for the fifth time in 6 years. Houston will host the Chicago White Sox in a best-of-three wild card series starting Tuesday. Red Sox, Yankees, Cubs, Padres also play their opening games tomorrow. Canada's Leila Fernandez won her first title of the tennis season, a straight sets win over Australian Talia Gibson in the final of the Singapore Open. Here's Leila talking to the crowd.
13: I would like to thank all the Singaporean fans and the Pinoy fans who came to watch this whole week. You guys made this week extremely special with all your encouragements, the energy and the positivity that you brought. It truly meant a lot. Thank you for coming to watch women's tennis, and hopefully you guys get to watch many more matches live and in person too.
10: Leila Fernandez, who's from Laval, won her sixth career title. And Czechia has won its 12th Billie Jean King Cup tennis title with a win over Ukraine in the women's team event. The United States came back from 3 points down in the final round of golf's President's Cup to beat the international team. That included Canadians Corey Connors and Nick Taylor. The American team won an 11th straight President's Cup title. WNBA playoffs opened Sunday. Breanna Stewart, 34 points, 12 rebounds. New York Liberty beat the top-seeded Minnesota Lynx, 91-75, in their best-of-three first-round series. Asia Wilson had 38 points, 16 rebounds. Las Vegas Aces beat Indiana Fever, 102-85. Caitlin Clark finished with 15 points, 10 assists for Indiana. Ryan Howard had 26 points and 5 steals, helping Atlanta Dream open their playoff series with a 92-77 win over Washington. Second seed Golden State Valkyries beat Dallas 104-80. Six teams are still unbeaten 3 weeks into the NFL regular season. Buffalo Bills went to 3-0 despite 5 turnovers. They beat the LA Chargers 24-16. Kansas City and the Las Vegas Raiders are both 3-0. Chiefs beat Miami and the Raiders beat New Orleans. Minnesota Vikings sit 3-0 after their win over Tampa Bay. And San Francisco beat Arizona to go to 3-0. Philadelphia's 2-0. The Eagles will wrap up week 3 with a game in Chicago tonight. In the CFL, the Edmonton Elks eliminated Hamilton from playoff contention after their overtime win Saturday. Calgary kept their playoff hopes alive, completing a home-and-home sweep of the winless Ottawa Redblacks, 45-31. Poor old Redblacks are 0-14. Toronto clinched the postseason spot with their win over Winnipeg, and the BC Lions beat Saskatchewan for their 7th win in 8 games. And in university football, St. Mary's went to 4-0 in Atlantic University play after beating Mount Allison on Saturday. St. of X beat Acadia, moving the X-Men into second place with a 2-2 record. Acadia and Mount A are 1-3. And in women's soccer, Northern Super League, Calgary Wild scored 3 times in the second half to beat Vancouver Rise 3-1. In the Canadian Premier League, in men's play, Victoria beat Toronto 4-3. And that's your look at sports.
0: Thank you, John.
10: Have a good day.
0: That's John Hancock on the sports desk for us. Well, it is coming up 42 minutes now past 6 o'clock. We may not be dealing with bouts of extreme heat for a while now, but Vitalité Health Network wants communities to be prepared for when those scorching days do come back. The network is holding a series of public sessions to hear what New Brunswickers think their community needs to be better prepared for extreme heat. The sessions are happening this fall and will focus specifically on northern parts of the province. On the line now to tell us more about that is Mathilde Thériault. She's a health promoter and project manager with Vitalité Health Network. Good morning.
14: Good morning.
0: So what's the goal behind these sessions?
14: The goal is really to enhance resilience of our communities to extreme heat, but also our health system. Because we know in the recent years, we have seen a considered increase of heat waves and above temperatures. Just 2 years ago, we've broken many records of highest temperatures just in Bathurst. And with the drought last year, we've experienced a wildfire in Miramichi. So we know these conditions are becoming more and more common, and we really need to take precautions to adapt to extreme heat and their cascading effects.
0: So what specifically are you hoping to hear from people in these sessions?
14: Yeah, so the goal is really to understand how extreme heat affects different sectors that are most at risk, but also people who work closely with demographics that are at risk. So for example, frontline workers like firefighters, paramedics, EMT or even police officers are at risk, but they also work closely with demographics that are at risk. Same thing for health workers, nurses in emergency departments, for example, or even nurses in nursing homes. And for work sectors, we also have workers who are outside, so forest rangers, people who work in tourism sectors, etc. So we really want to learn how they experience extreme heat so we can make an adaptation plan this winter to really adapt to it so we can protect the health of the population and the communities.
0: And I know there's a road ahead, there's consultation sessions, a plan, as you say, but if the goal is to eventually implement measures to help on the ground in real time, can you give us some examples of what that might look like? Are we talking about cooling centers or?
14: Yeah, so even before we get to these concrete adaptation measures, what we've been doing in the past 2 years is actually do a vulnerability and risk assessment mapping to extreme heat. So what that means is that we're putting lots of data in regards to determinants of health, like income, chronic diseases, employment, and such. So we're also adding all data about extreme heat, so how the population is being exposed to extreme heat. So with this very visual tool, we really know where to make those adaptation measures, especially if someone is living downtown, for example, so they're going to be near heat islands. So we know those areas are most at risk. So with the adaptation plan that will be launched, we will know exactly where we need to put these measures in place. And actually, a cooling center is a great example for more urban area. It's a great way to protect health of individuals as well.
0: So I'm interested in this tool, this map that you've described, of course, designed to show the most vulnerable groups and sectors to extreme heat in the northern region. Can you already tell us which areas are the most vulnerable? Do you have that data?
14: Yes. So we know actually downtown Bathurst, Dalhousie, Ubigangjik, which is a Eel River Bar, in Aristigouche and Templeton are the most at risk and exposed to heat. So this is because, just like I mentioned, like urban heat islands, but also because of all the determinants of health that are more fragilized in those communities.
0: So I'm wondering, it's important to know, those larger urban areas, but I'm wondering why is it important to hear from smaller, more rural areas about this? Because I presume your stops will be in multiple places in some smaller areas as well.
14: Yeah, that's actually a great question. So in the mapping, the areas that are most at risk to temperatures are located in urban settings, but there's also like risk factors that are more rural. For example, seniors, people who live alone, low-income households are three really big risk factors, which is actually like 30% of our population in those areas. So when we think about adapting to extreme heat, we really need to make sure that those people and people who work, people who live in a more urban setting are being heard. So there are risk factors that are really specified for urban settings, but also more in rural areas as well.
0: So tell us more about the steps after these sessions are over, after you've heard from people, you've gathered data, you have a good idea of what's needed on the ground. How will Vitalité, turn this around and get resources on the ground? Are they partnering with municipalities, or how will it work to implement these measures?
14: Yeah, that's actually a great question. So the plan will be launched this winter alongside with the mapping. And with this project, what is really very working and successful is that we have really brought together numerous community partners. So we have the Francophone Association of Municipalities that is involved. So the ASNB will be involved with all the engagement of municipalities to make sure that we do these actions that are in the plan. We also have GINU, which is an Indigenous Applied Research Institute that are responsible for all the engagement with Indigenous nations as well. And we have CISNB INOV, which is the Applied Research Institute that will be responsible to make that plan happen. And we have Tocadéro Conseil, which is the lead for all the mapping. So with all these partners that are involved, we have the necessary resources to really make sure that this plan happens. And this project is actually 4 years, so we're at the halfway. So we're really going to make sure that this plan happens in the next 2 years.
0: So for those who are interested in partaking in the sessions, can you tell us when they'll be happening?
14: So the date hasn't been clarified yet, but we know it's going to be November. So what we're going to do is really reach out to municipalities in different sectors and really encourage them to share information with their population to make sure that we have these citizen voices in our sessions as well. But it will be shared to the public as soon as we have a date finalized.
0: And I know you're focusing on northern parts of the province, the Acadian Peninsula. Remind people of some of the areas that you're going to be visiting.
14: Yeah, so it's in three big regions. So we have the Restigouche, the Chalard, and the Acadian Peninsula regions that will be having community engagement sessions.
0: Great. And in terms of the format, when people attend, I mean, are they just giving their feedback directly to change makers, or what will the sessions be like?
14: No, so it's going to be very hands-on. So we're going to have working table discussions with different thematics to really know how it affects different sectors. For example, infrastructure. So how are we living extreme heating infrastructures that are more at risk? Like schools, hospitals, and nursing homes, for example, are infrastructures that are really at risk for extreme heat. But also how we can make concrete adaptation measures. Like, for example, we've mentioned a cooling center. Well, how can we make that happen? When do we know when to open a cooling center? So these will be all discussions that are really going to be hands-on and will be like the foundation of these sessions.
0: Okay, well, thanks so much for speaking with me this morning.
14: Thank you so much.
0: Mathilde Thériault is health promoter and project manager with Vitalité Health Network. Well, it is coming up to 10 minutes now before 7 o'clock. Time now for a song. Philadelphia's The War on Drugs released a new single last week. Their first music out in since in 5 years. Here it is now. This is Who's That?

0: another great tune to get your Monday morning started slowly. You'd think we have a great tech director, picking our music every morning. Thank you, Matt. The War on Drugs with Who's That? Well, coming up to 4 minutes now before the hour, and the CBC meteorologist Tina Simkin is here with the latest forecast. Good morning, Tina.
1: Well, good morning. Happy Monday.
0: You too.
1: Well, we do have some showers that are starting to push into western New Brunswick. So they're starting to push in, say, from McAdam just to the west of St. John, and they're all heading eastward. So if you don't want to get wet, the next couple of hours across southeast New Brunswick is probably the time to do anything. And for those waiting for the bus, I think it's going to hold out, but it may not hold out for the afternoon commute as these showers move in from west to east. So what we can expect is increasing clouds throughout the morning. Periods of rain will develop late morning and into the afternoon, on average picking up about 5 to perhaps up to 10 millimeters of rain, with the winds picking up out of the east at around 20 kilometers per hour, east northeast at around 20 kilometers per hour. Those winds continue to stay from that direction, an east northeasterly wind tonight as well as tomorrow, and we could find some higher gusts, especially along the coastline where those east to northeasterly winds hit directly on the shoreline. We could see gusts or experience gusts up to 40 kilometers per hour. So not a strong wind, but then the rain will be fairly persistent once it does start, and it will stick around not only in the forecast for this afternoon, but for tonight through the day tomorrow before it really starts tapering off Tuesday night into Wednesday. Now, we managed to sneak out a pretty decent weekend with some sunshine, more than expected, but I don't think anybody's complaining about that. Mm-hmm. But we're not going to see a whole lot of it in the next 24 to 48 hours as the system slowly starts moving in our direction. So we've got the bands of moisture from an area of low pressure that's still well down to our south and west, still over New York State, but slowly tracking up the eastern seaboard. But these bands of rain will continue in the forecast for the next couple of days because it is a slow-moving system. But once it does kick out, and that happens on Wednesday, our skies start clearing and our temperatures will actually warm up with the help of that sunshine. And it looks like from Wednesday through Friday, our temperatures are going to hold perhaps as far as the daytime highs in the lower 20s, with the overnight lows staying in the upper single digits to lower double digits. So doesn't look like any frost in the forecast until maybe after the weekend. So for today, again, mostly cloudy with showers this afternoon, temperatures reaching highs of around 17 degrees. We will see some sunshine this morning, though, but the clouds will quickly increase throughout the day. We drop down to around 11 for the overnight low tonight. The showers will taper off, but still holding on to at least a chance of showers overnight tonight with fog patches developing. And showers for tomorrow morning, then a chance of showers tomorrow afternoon as highs reach 16 degrees. So not a lot of rain in the forecast, but the heaviest amounts are going to happen this afternoon as well as this evening.
0: Not too bad. We'll take it. Thank you, Tina.
1: Not too bad. You're welcome.
0: That's CBC meteorologist Tina Simkin on the weather desk for us. Well, still to come this morning, the mayor of Campbellton, Michel Soucy, died suddenly over the weekend. We'll talk to the deputy mayor, Mathieu Perron, about Soucy and his service to the region for decades. Stay with us. Right now, it is time for World Report.

Good morning. I'm Caitlin Bellavo in for Khalil Akhtar this morning, and this is Information Morning Moncton for Monday, September 28th. Well, coming up in this, the second hour of our show, hundreds of kids go missing in New Brunswick every year. Many of them are running away from group homes. We'll hear more about that in a new series from the CBC's Atlantic Investigative Unit called Left Behind. And then the mayor of Campbellton died suddenly over the weekend. We'll talk to Deputy Mayor about Michel Soucy, excuse me, and his impact on the area. That's coming up.

0: And Sarah Trainer now with us for a look at the news headlines. Sarah, good morning.
1: Good morning. Private woodlot owners and producers in New Brunswick are now searching for buyers after the AV pulp mill in Nakawik stopped purchasing their wood. The province has now temporarily lifted restrictions on the mixed hardwood that was previously destined for the mill, allowing it to move outside the province. A UNB researcher says the most recent educational assessment raises concerns about how many students are prepared for careers in science, technology, engineering, and math, or STEM. The test results show math skills are declining across the country, but the drop is most severe in New Brunswick. And two special statues that used to be at the entrance of St. Martha's Regional Hospital in Antigonish have been moved to a museum. They were sculpted by well-known New Brunswick-based artist Albert DeVoe, who died in 2022. I'll have more on these and other stories coming up in the news.
0: Thank you, Sarah. That's Sarah Trainer on the news desk for us. Turning to weather, Matt Tennicliffe, how's the forecast looking?
2: It's holding at 9 degrees here under partly cloudy skies in Moncton, looking for a cloudy day in the morning, and then showers are arriving near noon. Just showers, not heavy rain, but they'll linger for the next 24 hours, I would say. Looking at 5 millimeters of rain this afternoon in the southeast, then they're 5 to 10 overnight, as well as we drop down to a low of 11, and then chance of showers and maybe some drizzle on Tuesday morning as well. Different story in the northeast, where it's mainly sunny in the morning and then clouding over, but only a chance of showers in the north today. Caitlin.
0: Thank you, Matt. That's Matt Tennicliffe on the weather desk for us. Well, it is coming up to 13 minutes now past 7 o'clock. Michel Soucy was committed to public service in Campbellton for decades. The city's mayor died suddenly this weekend at the age of 75. Michel Soucy was elected mayor this spring. Mathieu Perron is the deputy mayor of Campbellton. He joins me now. Good morning.
3: Good morning, Caitlin.
0: Well, first of all, I'm sorry for your loss.
3: Thank you very much. I just got to say, and Michel was such a beloved person in the community, involved not only on municipal affairs, but in different sectors in the arts and culture, and as well as the commerce chamber. So Michel is deeply lost by not only city council, but the entire community of the Campbellton regional community.
0: Well, I want to talk about that dedication. How would you describe Michel Soucy's service to Campbellton and its residents specifically?
3: So Michel was a special person. He was respectful of everyone. Involved in everything he'd do and put the effort. His name was not only on the paper. If his name was there, he was going to show up and he was going to put the effort. And that was in everything he was doing. He was in multiple choirs. He managed our commerce chamber here in Campbellton. He was also on the local radio station board. His professional career, he was a teacher as well. So he was able to, everything he do was for the community. He really believed in this community and was a visionary for this community. When he was mayor of Atholville before becoming mayor of the Campbellton Regional Community in May, he was involved in everything. And very much he believed in the future of this community and the people who call this community home.
0: Right. Well, like you said, this was his first term as mayor in Campbellton. Of course, before local governance reform, he was mayor of Atholville. Why do you think it was so important to him to continue his career in public service in recent years?
3: Well, Michel, had a vision for this region. He saw many things going on that were beneficial for our community. We're hosting the 2021 Congrès Mondial Acadien. And Michel was a big believer in that activity. Being very much involved in the arts and culture, he believed that this can make our community grow. And he saw opportunities also in giving back to the community once again. He had that flame of proudness for our community and wanted to make it better for the people who call it home.
0: Looking back at his time as mayor of both Atholville and Campbellton, what do you think his biggest accomplishment was?
3: I got to say, bringing people together is sometimes a challenge, especially, with the reorganization of our community. Mm-hmm. Since the municipal reform. And I can see it on council. Michel was able to do that, to bring people together. And it's certainly something that was felt in Atholville, because they lived also before the municipal reform, they also amalgamated with different LSDs from Val d'Amour and Saint-Arthur, and they amalgamated with the village of Atholville. And he was able to bring people together and collaborate. Sometimes people have their own identities in their separate communities. He was able to take the strengths of everyone, bring everyone together and make it one community, but even stronger than before.
0: You said he was a mentor to you. Tell us about that.
3: Yes. So, I was really pleased when Mayor Soucy proposed me to becoming his deputy mayor in June. He believed, he saw potential in me, and for me it was an honor to accept that. As you know, I know Michel for multiple years. When he was mayor of Atholville, Atholville welcomed a show from Radio-Canada called La Petite Séduction, and I remember seeing Michel involved in that, welcoming the host and the visitors for that show that was meant to show different communities, and he was very proud of it. I remember having ceremony at Miller Gray Park in Atholville and him being there. And since then, to me, it was someone I would see all the time at church as well, at the choirs at church. So he was everywhere. And for me, that's very much important for a mayor to be involved in everything in the community as well. Mm-hmm. So not only going to the different meetings, but also participate in different activities in the community. And so for that, that is something I learned from him, but also the respect and treating everyone equally and greeting everyone with a smile. That's how Michel was. He was someone who would start conversation. There was never a dull or a silent moment when Michel was around, because he was always there discussing or entertaining the discussion. He was a very social person, but would also lead in a way where, even though people could have different opinion, we'd come to a conclusion where we'd take the best decision for the community. And he was that visionary where he would lead in that direction as well. So that's certainly things that I remember from Michel, and then will, keep in my heart, in my head for forever, certainly.
0: And what happens to ensure a smooth continuity now for the city and the council? Will you become the interim mayor?
3: Yes. So, the protocols are that the deputy mayor, by vacancy of the mayor's position, becomes the interim mayor. After that, there are rules with election in Brunswick regarding a by-election. The rule says that if there's no general municipal election coming, May, so not even a year ago, and the next one is in years, we'll have to hold a by-election. Now, it has to be seen with election in Brunswick and discussed with the personnel of the city and the rest of council on what are the delays that we have to respect regarding calling that by-election. Certainly, it won't be in the next few weeks, since the community is grieving the loss of Michel, since he was such a beloved person everywhere. So we'll certainly be taking the time before that and looking at the possibilities of calling a by-election after that.
0: Well, Mathieu Perron, I really appreciate you taking the time this morning. Thank you.

0: Now past 7 o'clock. For parents, a lost child is one of the worst possible nightmares. According to national RCMP data, last year in New Brunswick, there were more than 1,600 reports of missing children. But as the CBC's Atlantic Investigative Unit has learned, many of those kids didn't disappear from a parent's home. Experts say most missing person reports in Canada come from one type of place, group homes for youth in care. Investigative reporter Shayna Luck has been looking into this issue for a new series called Left Behind. Shayna, good morning.
1: Good morning.
0: So Shayna, let's talk first about what group homes are. Why would kids be going missing from them?
1: Group homes are small supervised residences where children in government care live together. Now, these homes could have, say, as few as 4 beds, as many as 14. And the kids are usually teens who have been removed from their parents. I'd like you to hear from Grayson Balzan. He went through multiple group homes in Nova Scotia starting at age 12. He's 21 now. I asked him to describe what he remembered from his first weeks living in a group home in the Halifax area.
2: There was a lot of destruction of property, so there would be kids in there that were like violent, and they would be like trying to like tear at the boards. They had like just like event posters on the wall, just like program stuff, you know, they would try and rip that down. There would be like smashing of glasses and whatnot, and there would be physical altercations from time to time as well on the unit, so that was pretty unnerving. Yeah.
1: Grayson Balzan told me all the other kids were 14 or 15, and he said sometimes they threatened to fight him because he was the youngest and smallest. He said kids also stole his things, including a guitar book that was important to him and a stuffed toy dog that he'd had since he was a baby. Balzan told me that the group home staff basically told him there's not much we can do about it. And for Balzan, this signaled that none of the adults in his life were going to protect him, and he was on his own. He said he felt so unsafe, he started running away.
0: And where did he go?
1: He was young enough to get on a transit bus for free, so he rode around the city. He went to parks at night. He sat in the parking lot of a hospital. One time, a strange man picked him up in a car and returned him to the group home. In retrospect, he says that was risky for a young child. And he said this wasn't just a problem he had with one group home. He ran away from every group home he was placed in.
0: And just how common is that kind of story?
1: It is pretty common. Now, we've looked at stats from the RCMP on missing children. Last year, Saskatchewan had the highest number of missing children per capita, but followed by New Brunswick, with 204 missing children per 100,000 people. CBC reporters are working to get more information about kids who run away from New Brunswick group homes. But here in Nova Scotia, I was able to get even more detailed numbers than that. In Nova Scotia, the Provincial Department of Opportunities and Social Development, they are tracking serious incidents. Their tracking revealed almost 1,300 serious incidents over an 8-month period. Almost 500 related to when a child or youth goes missing for less than 24 hours and is considered at imminent risk. But fewer than 150 kids live in Nova Scotia group homes. So the numbers suggest that some youth are repeatedly being reported missing and at risk.
0: And what's the provincial government doing about that?
1: I spoke to Jill Barkhouse about this. She's Nova Scotia's executive director of child and family well-being. She told me the department is deeply concerned. She explained they take each report seriously, they work with group homes, and they try to figure out what each individual child needs.
3: So there's some collaborative work done with them in response to each report. There's also social workers who are dedicated to specific children and youth in care, and those social workers also are informed about each report and will respond directly in meeting that child or youth needs and enhancing their safety.
1: That was Jill Barkhouse with the Department of Opportunities and Social Development in Nova Scotia.
0: Well, some parents might say if their child went missing, there would be, you know, a search, the police would be involved. Is that the case here?
1: Not always. There is a policy that requires group home staff to report to the province no longer than 12 hours from the time the child goes missing. And then staff at the provincial department

0: department make the call on when to report the absence to police. And that could happen immediately or up to 24 hours later. And many of those missing person reports are received by the Halifax Regional Police's Vice Unit.
1: And did the Halifax Police speak to you about this?
0: They wrote us an email. Sergeant Gina Graham leads the Vice Unit. She said group homes often automatically report these incidents, but not all cases meet the police definition of a missing person case. So, for example, sometimes they know where the young person is, but the youth just refuses to come back. And she said the police, in that case, they only have the authority to detain a youth if the group home gets what's called a locate and detain order from a court.
1: And what would be an example of that?
0: Well, I spoke with one woman who's now 27, but she was living in group homes as a young teen. Ashley Coggins-Camo told me she was often the subject of locate and detain orders.
1: And how did all of that affect her?
0: Well, she said it still affects her every day. She still has difficulty trusting people. And there are other consequences for her, too. So, for example, if you look up her name on the internet, you can find old police missing person notices and news articles saying they were looking for 14-year-old Ashley Coggins-Camo. Some of them have old photos of her.
2: I mean, it makes it hard just because, as everybody knows, employers nowadays will like Google you, or at least I did when I was hiring people. Like, I don't know, like when I when I was hiring people, it was very much like, I'm gonna Google you just to kind of see what comes up, right? And that's really hard to explain to an employer of like, hey, why do you have four pages on Google of you being a missing person when you were a youth?
0: Coggins-Camo told me she's been fortunate. She's been hired at various jobs where the employers were understanding, but she doesn't think the care system left her well off.
1: So what's the solution here to bring down the number of kids who are going missing?
0: It's tough, right? There's no silver bullet solutions here. But I did speak with one person who told me it's basically about building good relationships. Lorna Ferguson is a criminologist at the University of Regina who studies missing persons. She's worked closely with police and she's written several books on the topic. Many years ago, she was what police call a troubled youth runaway. And Ferguson told me when kids have their social connections severed, so for example, when they're moved between different homes, different schools, different staff, that sets them up to be more likely to go missing.
3: Social connection is a buffer or a factor that can reduce missing incidents and protect individuals from harm when they do go missing. When people are getting moved around and their social connections are severed, that's a risk factor for experiencing negative events when they go missing and going missing in general.
0: Officials in Nova Scotia told me they do their best to prevent kids from being moved around, but it is a reality for some. And Ferguson's research shows group homes are the number one location where youth are reported missing. She also told me going missing is a trend that can lead to other problems like homelessness or human trafficking.
1: And what did the former youth in care you talked to think of this social connection idea?
0: Their reaction was, yeah, that makes sense. Balzan has reflected a lot on the other kids he says bullied him in his first group home. Here's how he thinks about them now.
4: See, I don't even blame those people. They were going through their own stuff. I think everyone there, I think anyone that has gone to these places only got worse. And I think they had issues trusting these adults. I think they were outwardly, it was just a lot of trauma responses.
0: Balzan told me it can be different for everybody, but he feels these are people who are all struggling in the same place.
1: Thank you for this, Shayna.
0: You're welcome.
1: And CBC investigative reporter, Shayna Luck.
5: Good morning. I'm Sarah Trainer, and this is the CBC New Brunswick News. It's 7:30. A New Brunswick wood harvester is downsizing his operation after the Nakawik mill stopped buying his hardwood. The mill announced its temporary closure earlier this month, and as Ian Curran explains, it's already having an effect on those who once supplied the mill.
6: Ken Thomas has been chopping down hardwood in New Brunswick forests for more than 50 years, selling mainly to one big buyer. But ever since the Nakawik mill announced its temporary closure, Thomas says people like him have been scrambling to adjust.
7: Is everybody's going to be chasing products that they can sell, which is going to put a lot of pressure on the mills that are still buying.
6: Thomas says 40% of his hardwood was sent to the mill, and he suspects the market will now be flooded without this big buyer.
7: There's going to be a long-term ripple effect.
6: Thomas is now exporting his wood down to the U.S., and he's not the only one. The province is now allowing 60% of the crown wood that was designated to the A.V. Nakawik mill to now be exported outside the province.
8: That was its principal home. We don't have that at the moment.
6: Green Party leader David Kuhn disagrees with that decision.
9: That is a huge loss to New Brunswick if they're getting special permission to export wood.
6: As for wood producers like Thomas, he is trying to stay optimistic about the future.
7: We'll find our way around this and we'll survive.
6: Ian Curran, CBC News, Stanley, New Brunswick.
5: A UNB researcher says the most recent educational assessment raises concerns about how many students are prepared for careers in science, technology, engineering, and math, or STEM. Lucia Tremonti says the test results show math skills are declining across the country, but the drop is most severe in New Brunswick. In 2003, about 14% of 15-year-olds could not perform basic math. In 2025, it more than doubled to 38.5%. Tremonti says that means two out of every five 15-year-olds are functioning at a grade 4 level in math.
10: And so we focus on math, and not just because it's the greatest predictor, I would say, of capacity to enter STEM, but it also is the skill that many have advocated as being sort of like the social mobility mechanism, because it's associated with better jobs, better paid careers, or streams of education that morph into, I would say, stronger economic and social outcomes.
5: Tremonti says the decline in math skills happened most quickly among children from the wealthiest families. She says the fact that students from those socioeconomic groups were hit so hard despite their advantages is alarming and raises questions about curriculum and school dynamics. Colleagues of the Campbellton mayor who died on Saturday are coming to grips with his death after seeing him the night before. Deputy Mayor Mathieu Perron says Michelle Soucy gave a speech at a meeting Friday night in the city. Perron says he will remember Soucy as a tireless champion for Campbellton, who also had passion for his church choir. He says council will be in touch with the 75-year-old's family and will also be working toward next steps as far as leadership of the council goes.
11: The coming weeks won't be easy. Michelle was there every time, so every activities. So it's how are we going to keep that presence of the council? It's certainly by sharing the different tasks, because Michelle was putting in the time, and we'll have all to come together to put in that time, each and every one of us on council, to be able to be present for the citizens as well. When the position becomes vacant, the deputy mayor takes had the responsibility as mayor during the transition period until the by-election is called.
5: Soucy's family said in a social media post he died from a cardiac arrest. Researchers say that critically endangered North Atlantic right whales are feeding closer to the ocean surface at night, increasing their risk of being struck by boats. A recent study out of Dalhousie University in Halifax documented nighttime surface feeding by North Atlantic right whales. The paper's lead author, Jay Kirkham, says the research team tagged 23 right whales in the Gulf of St. Lawrence, and the data revealed that whales feed at the same depth as large vessels at night, increasing the risk of collision. He says vessel strikes are one of the leading causes of death in the dwindling population, and the findings can be used to develop measures to prevent such collisions from happening. And two special statues that used to be at the entrance of St. Martha's Regional Hospital in Antigonish, Nova Scotia, have been moved to a new home. As part of the hospital's rebranding, the Antigonish Heritage Museum acquired the wooden statues. One represents a graduate of St. Martha's School of Nursing. The other represents a sister of St. Martha. They were sculpted by well-known New Brunswick-based artist Albert DeVoe, who died in 2022. Barry McKenzie is the museum's curator.
12: They're really representative of a collection of work or a body of work by this New Brunswick artist that I think is pretty quickly disappearing. I don't know if anyone has taken time to do a real search and to see how many of Albert DeVoe's sculptures remain, but certainly the ones in Edmundston, New Brunswick were removed a number of years ago because one of them had fallen and had sort of broken apart. And many of the ones in Truro that he did about 20, 25 years ago have also rotted.
5: McKenzie says the museum will have the chance to celebrate the artist and his body of work. Some of DeVoe's statues were also previously removed from St. John because they were deemed unsafe. And that's the CBC News for New Brunswick.
1: Thank you, Sarah. That's Sarah Trainer on the Provincial News Desk for us. I'm Caitlin Beliveau. You're listening to Information Morning Moncton. Well, Matt Tunnicliffe is here now with a look at the weather.
13: Yes, indeed. Looking at a high of 17 degrees, 16, 17 across the listing area, about normal for this time of year. Real story is the showers coming to the southeast, at least. It'll be a just chance of showers in the north. Starting around noon, 5 millimeters this afternoon, and then 5 to 10 millimeters this evening. So not a great amount of precipitation, but they'll be lingering right through to Tuesday morning. But then a nice week on the way. Okay. Right now in Moncton, 9 degrees. 1 degree in Bathurst, Caitlin.
1: Okay, well, thanks, Matt. It is 37 minutes now past 7 o'clock. Well, plummeting scores on the most recent assessments of our students have parents concerned. Math, science, and literacy skills are all down. According to the Program for International Student Assessment, or PISA, 15-year-olds in New Brunswick high schools finished last among the provinces in every subject. On this week's episode of This is New Brunswick, our colleague Jean Armstrong sat down with Education Minister Claire Johnson and members of the opposition, Megan Mitten, the education critic for the Green Party, and Glenn Savoy, the acting leader of the Progressive Conservatives, to talk education. Here's their conversation.
14: Good morning to everyone and welcome.
15: Good morning.
14: Good morning, Jean. Let's start with you, Minister Johnson. What do you make of the PISA scores and that New Brunswick has dropped even further down in science, math, and reading?
16: Well, Jean, we're concerned. We didn't see the results that we wanted, so we were disappointed about that. However, it confirms that what we've targeted as priorities with our ed plans are exactly what we need to be focusing on. We need to be focusing on fundamental skills in the education system. And that's exactly what we've targeted with the ed plans, where we focus on literacy, numeracy, and well-being.
14: Can we get your reaction to that, Glenn Savoy?
17: Well, thank you and good morning. Looks like I'm the only one who showed up for class this morning. Basically, this government has failed these students. They have lowered the bar in assessment. They have reduced the amount of time on task by taking away educational instructional time. This is a reflection of a government that does not know what it's doing in terms of educating our children. And this is going to cause ripple effects in the future for years and years and years, because these kids are the ones that are not going to be ready for the workforce. So we're going to have a ripple effect here. So it's not just kids today that are suffering. It's going to be how they manage through the second and third, fourth phases of their lives because they didn't get the start that they needed.
14: Megan Mitten, can we get you to weigh in on the PISA scores before we continue?
15: Yes, thank you. One of the things I'm really concerned about is the emphasis on AI learning, on digital tools, and the screen time increase over the last many years in schools and, of course, outside of schools for youth has had an impact on the scores. And so you can actually see a negative impact on the scores over time with the increase of screen time. And so we actually need to be reducing screen time significantly, looking at the research and not scaling up, introducing artificial intelligence in the schools.
14: Minister Johnson, I'd just like you to get you to respond to some of what your colleagues said in response.
16: Absolutely. Thank you, Jean. We're concerned about screen time, too. That's the going hypothesis as to why test scores are going in the wrong direction all over the world. And that's exactly why we've updated policy on responsible use of digital technology. We want to be managing those distractions, which is why we are getting students to put their cell phones away from the first bell in the morning until the last bell in the afternoon so that they can be focused on their learning. And there is a lot of time on task at school. That's why we're refocusing on literacy, on numeracy, and on well-being. So we're working very hard at limiting those distractions so that students can focus on what they need to be doing right now, and that's learning fundamental skills.
14: Let's back up for a moment, and I want to go to you, Glenn Savoy, and just ask, why do you think we are where we are as a province on this?
17: Well, I mean, this government has been in place for the last couple of years now, and they've had an opportunity to understand where they're at in terms of students and where the achievement is at. And what we've seen instead are, you know, pilot PD days with no data. The minister even admitted that they didn't have the data, but they were going to go ahead with it anyway. So this is a government that has its own dogmatic approach rather than actually understanding what is happening in the classroom. Teachers have told them what they needed. And this government is just going through with their own agenda because, as like every other Liberal government, they think they know better than everybody else. So this is what we're seeing, and this is why we're seeing this continued decline. We need to get back to the basics. The minister says that's what they're doing. It'll be interesting to see what the scores reflect in that next year and what their excuse is.
14: These things, though, they don't happen overnight. What responsibility does the Higgs government carry for the situation we're in? You were in power just, you know, 2 years, as early as 2 years ago.
17: Yeah, we also went through a worldwide pandemic, which that had a major impact on student learning. So there's always a ripple effect on that. But ultimately, we implemented the previous 10-year plan that was put in place by the Gallant government. Now we're under a 12-year plan. It's supposed to be reviewed. We'll see how it goes. But again, when you're lowering the bar for achievement and you're seeing these scores going in the wrong direction, the minister has a responsibility to act, and we're going to have to see what they do.
14: Megan Mitten, we just heard Glenn Savoy there talk about the pandemic and the effect that that's had on students. You bring up issues like AI and screen time, but that has been an effect for students all across the country and really all around the world. So what challenges is the New Brunswick system up against that makes this a hard problem to fix? Megan Mitten.
15: So you're right. There has been a decline in scores across the country and even internationally. And that's where the data around screen use really comes in. And so I think it's good that there has been a cell phone ban, but I think there's a contradiction there with then still having no limit on screen time in schools and having AI really being brought in New Brunswick. I also think that one of the things that's really needed is earlier interventions to catch issues that a student may be having as early as possible in kindergarten, in grade one, screening them for issues with literacy, and ensuring there's access to resources like psych ed evaluations. Sometimes an issue is identified. Maybe a student has something like ADHD or dyslexia, but they're sitting there not knowing what's going on, losing years often of learning time that's foundational because they're waiting to be evaluated, waiting to potentially have medication or know what tools would help this student. And so there's years lost in learning for many kids.
14: Minister Johnson, what about you? What challenges do you see that the system is up against that makes this a difficult problem?
16: We've been asking a lot of the education system for a very long time. And from what I'm hearing, in the last few years, we were distracted by things that weren't necessarily fundamental to learning. So that's what we're doing now. We are redirecting to fundamental skills and making sure that the students have what they need, those supports that they need to learn. And that's exactly why we're feeding kids. We've implemented a universal breakfast program last year, and now we're doing affordable lunch because we know that students that are well-fed are ready to learn. And in addition to that, we've provided a lot of supports directly at the classroom. Because as Megan Mitten said, sometimes students are struggling and they're not sure what direction that they need. But what we know is that they need those resources at the classroom level. And that's exactly why we've invested in academic support teachers, resource teachers, and guidance counselors to make sure that those students have exactly what they need at the classroom level so that they can learn those fundamental skills.
14: Glenn Savoy, to hear Minister Johnson talk about nutrition being an important ingredient here and that being a challenge that the system is up against, what difference do you think the new school lunch program will have in raising education assessment scores?
17: Well, you have to look a little deeper into what the reality of it is. Ultimately, I mean, what the minister just said is a whole lot of propaganda. They had committed to local, healthy, fresh foods and were getting prepackaged foods from Quebec in areas in my riding. So it's not what they promised. So what they're saying...
14: Can you elaborate on that, the Quebec products? What evidence do you have of that?
17: Yeah, well, I had somebody from my riding put a picture on Facebook of the packaging from the sandwich that her daughter received as part of the $5 lunch that she paid for, and it came out of Quebec. So this is, once again, it's a Liberal government that is trying to put out a narrative that is just not true. So when you look at what the minister says around supports in the classroom, tell us what those supports are. Tell us exactly what you've changed. There's still issues with class composition. There's still issues with a lack of management in the classroom because there's more supports needed. People are not feeling the impacts of what the minister claims is the case.
14: And I want to go to the minister for response, but Glenn Savoy, how important is nutrition for getting those scores up, do you think?
17: Oh, nobody argues the fact that a well-fed student, a well-fed child is going to perform better. But it will be interesting to see what their excuse is next year if the scores don't improve.
14: Minister Johnson, can you respond to some of what Glenn Savoy said there? He called your program propaganda and talked about a school in his riding where the food's coming from Quebec.
16: Families have been telling us that they want supports. 25% of young people in New Brunswick are suffering from food insecurity. And so we're providing the supports that families need right now with affordability. And with a universal breakfast and an affordable lunch, families are saving $900 to $2,000 each year with this support. And what I'm hearing from parents is that they're thrilled with this program because they know that their kids are getting the nutrition they need at school. And what's really wonderful about this is that children model what they see their peers doing. So when they're seeing their friends eating local fresh vegetables, then students will mimic those behaviors and it improves everybody's nutritional status. And we know that this is essential for learning.
17: Sandwiches from Quebec are not local fresh vegetables.
14: How do you respond to that, Minister?
16: Oh, we've partnered with local community partners and we are sourcing local foods. There are fresh foods in the schools. I invite everybody to ask students what they're eating because I've seen these meals are balanced and they're nutritious.
17: Meatballs in St. John, prepackaged meatballs, that is not fresh produce from New Brunswick. It is not. Name me one school in St. John that gets fresh local produce.
14: I'd like to stay on topic here. We are talking about education assessment scores. And if you're just tuning in, you're listening to Information Morning's first political panel of the season. We have all three parties here. Claire Johnson is the education minister. Megan Mitten is education critic for the Greens. And Glenn Savoy is acting leader for the PCs. Minister Johnson, I do want to just talk about your plan that you introduced this spring, because a part of it is to lower literacy targets to make them easier to hit. Why is that part of your solution?
16: We want to focus on improvement. So what we're using are existing baselines. And what we want, we've got a 12-year plan that sets out a vision, sets out our long-term goals for education, which is improving literacy, numeracy, and well-being. And within that 12-year plan, we've got action plans where we're going to be looking at these targets every year, reassessing them every 3 years to make sure that we are tracking in the right direction. So with the other plan, the previous 10-year plan, we had really, really high targets that we were just not meeting. And that's why we are focused on improvement. And every year we want to be tracking in the right direction. We were focused on improved literacy, numeracy, and well-being.
14: Okay. I'd like to get Megan Mitten's response to what you just said.
15: So what I would say is that I'm concerned about lowering the bar. I think we need to be aiming higher for students in terms of achievement and ensuring that the right conditions are in place so that students can succeed. And one of the things that I agree with what the minister was saying, that they're what I've heard from teachers is they haven't been able to focus on the teaching part, the pedagogical part of the classroom, because they've been focused on dealing with making sure that the kids are fed and clothed and dealing with different trauma and behavioral issues. And so I think we need to ensure that we're addressing the socioeconomic issues outside of the classroom as well. So that that is the responsibility of government. The other thing is that we need to be making sure that there's not a contradiction with these goals by having still a lot of screen time and introducing AI. AI was woven throughout this plan, and I don't see what the rush is. It's a very new technology, and there's not proof that this is going to be helpful. In fact, there's proof that it can be harmful. Okay.
14: Glenn Savoy, your response?
17: Well, it's the old Mark Twain. There's lies, darn lies, and statistics. And if you don't like the numbers, well, then you change the formula. And that's what this government has done. The minister talks about supports. Well, if those supports are there, then the children should be able to achieve. They should be able to do better. But what they're doing to try to pad their narrative is they're changing the bar. They're lowering the bar so that they can actually achieve a lower score and say, well, we've succeeded because we're doing better. You're not doing better. If those supports are there and the kids are doing better, they should be able to achieve much higher. And so don't change the bar. You know, if your supports are actually there and you have confidence in the changes that you're making, put the bar back where it was and let the kids reach that bar. That will give you a more true understanding rather than saying, well, we lower the bar and the kids achieved it. That's just too much of a feel-good thing that describes a narrative or talks to a narrative rather than actual achievement for these kids.
14: So let's talk about the path forward then, how we turn these numbers around. Glenn Savoy, if your party was in power, what would your plan forward look like in really concrete things? Because we only have about five minutes left.
17: More time on task, making sure that teachers have what they need, that there are enough supports in the classroom. You know, this government makes a lot of bragging about their investments, but they don't have any new teachers to speak of. So we need more teachers. We need teachers that are focused on numeracy and literacy and getting kids more time on task in those areas.
14: It sounds like that is part of what the plan that they've put forward, the Liberal plan, looks at, getting back to those basics, getting back to those subjects. So how is your plan different?
17: Well, it's about implementation, right? So, and we're not in government right now, so we're talking about a hypothetical. So all we can really do is hold the government to account for what they haven't done. Everything is moving in the wrong direction. We can see that. The government needs to take responsibility and commit to greater results for next year.
14: Okay, Minister Johnson, let's talk about the path forward. Just some concrete steps that your government is taking to turn these numbers around.
16: Absolutely. Thank you. We are focused on what matters in education. So as both panelists have pointed out, we've been distracted in education by other things. Teachers were busy making sure that students were well fed. We heard this time and time again during the campaign, and that's why we've delivered on universal breakfast and affordable lunch so that the students are well fed and teachers can focus on teaching.
17: Teachers are administering the program because it's so poorly rolled out.
14: What's your response to that, Minister?
16: I invite them to reach out to us because we've got people here to work and to support. What I'm hearing from people are that these programs are great and they're rolling out well. We've got a few bumps in the road. Absolutely. This was huge. This was a heavy lift in 1 year.
17: And a year late.
16: We delivered affordable lunch in most schools in New Brunswick. 87% of schools have this program up and running right now. And I'm hearing daily from parents and students that it's wonderful. And if they have challenges, I invite them to reach out to us and we'll work through those challenges together.
14: Megan Mitten, I'd like to bring you in. What will you be watching for in the coming months and years to see what's working or what's not working?
15: So definitely seeing what's happening with the school food program. It is important that we have school breakfast and lunches. It's something I've been fighting for, but I don't know if it's 38 schools right now that are still without any lunch program at this point. And I have been hearing some complaints, but these are things that can be improved. So I'll be looking for that. And then less screen time and slowing down on artificial intelligence are key things that the science is saying we need to do. Teacher retention is going to be important as well as the retention of other staff. Unfortunately, we've lost some library workers in some parts of the province, which we didn't get to touch on today, but we need to be prioritizing literacy through making sure we have libraries and library workers to support that.
14: Glenn Savoy, last word to you, just 30 seconds left here.
17: Look, this is a government that needs to take responsibility for what it has and has not done. They shirk that responsibility at every single turn. What we're looking for from this government is an increase in action and transparency so that rather than changing the basis upon which we measure things, to actually hold it to a consistent standard so that we actually know where we're going and making sure that next year we have better results than what we had this year. New Brunswick had a steeper decline than anybody else. While we can say that everybody's declined, New Brunswick's had the worst decline. That should be a serious problem for this government.
14: I thank you all so much for joining us for our first political panel of the season. Glenn Savoy, Megan Mitten, and Claire Johnson, thank you very much.
17: Thank you.
15: Thank you.
16: Thank you.
1: Education Minister Claire Johnson and members of the opposition, Megan Mitten, the education critic for the Green Party, and Glenn Savoy, the acting leader of the Progressive Conservatives, there in conversation with the CBC's Jean Armstrong. You can catch more episodes of This is New Brunswick wherever you get your podcasts. Well, Matt Tunnicliffe, give us a quick update on the weather, please.
13: Yes, a little bit of sun outside the studio window, but get out there and enjoy it because clouds are coming in and that will bring showers around lunchtime, early afternoon. Looking at 5 millimeters of rain in the southeast this afternoon and 5 to 10 millimeters overnight, as well as we drop down to 11 for a low. But northern New Brunswick, probably just a chance of showers.
1: Okay, we'll take it. Thank you, Matt. Well, after the 8 o'clock news still to come on the show, Canada's second largest grocery chain says it will stop using property controls to block rivals from opening new stores. Why that might bring down prices at some stores, that's coming up. And then we'll talk about a quilt show at the Kennebecasis Valley. Not your average quilts, we hear. So we'll peep into that show after the news. Stay with us.

Good morning. I'm Caitlin Bellevaux, and this is Information Morning Moncton for Monday, September 28th. Coming up in the last half hour of the show today, the Kennebecasis Valley Quilt Show happened over the weekend, and according to one of the organizers, these were not your grandma's quilts. We'll hear more about this year's quilts coming up. But first, Canada's second largest grocery chain says it will stop using property controls to block rivals from opening new stores. Why that might bring down prices at some stores, coming up next.

0: And Sarah Trainer now with a look at the news headlines. Sarah, good morning.
1: Good morning. Private woodlot owners and producers in New Brunswick are now searching for buyers after the AV pulp mill in Nakawik stopped purchasing their wood. The province has now temporarily lifted restrictions on the mixed hardwood that was previously destined for the mill, allowing it to move outside the province. A UNB researcher says the most recent educational assessment raises concerns about how many students are prepared for careers in STEM. Lucia Tremonti says the test results show math skills are declining across the country, but the drop is most severe in New Brunswick. And two wooden sculptures that long stood outside St. Martha's Regional Hospital in Antigonish, Nova Scotia, have found a new home at a museum. They were made by New Brunswick's chainsaw artist Albert DeVoe, who died in 2022. He carved the sculptures in the late 1990s using trunks from elm trees cut down to prevent the spread of Dutch elm disease. I'll have the news in more detail at 8:30.
0: Thank you, Sarah. That's Sarah Trainer with a look at the news headlines for us. And Matt Tunnicliffe is here with a look at the weather.
2: Into the double digits in Moncton, 11 degrees under partly cloudy skies. Looking for a high 16, 17 degrees, around normal for this time of year. Big news is showers developing, clouds will be moving in, then showers developing around lunchtime. Looking at 5 millimeters this afternoon, 5 to 10 overnight. This sort of slow-moving system that will keep dropping rain slowly up until Tuesday morning. Tonight down to 11 degrees. And as I said, showers, and then looking at much the same chance of showers tomorrow and 16 degrees. Northern New Brunswick, though, will probably escape it. We're looking at just cloudy skies this afternoon and a chance of showers.
0: All right. Thank you, Matt. That's Matt Tunnicliffe with a look at the weather forecast. Well, it's just turning to 13 minutes now past 8 o'clock. The Competition Bureau has scored a win against the company that owns Sobeys. Empire Company Limited is Canada's second largest grocery chain. It owns Sobeys, IGA, Farm Boy, and more. And after a years-long battle, the company has formally agreed to limit its use of property controls. Here to explain what this means, I'm joined by Kelton Bester. He's the executive director of think tank the Canadian Anti-Monopoly Project. Good morning.
3: Good morning.
0: So how do property controls work in this case?
3: Well, property controls are clauses in the leases or sale contracts of commercial real estate. So if I am a tenant, I want to open a business, I rent a space in a strip mall, let's say, the property control can show up in my contract and say, you are on this property, you are unable to operate business XYZ. So in that way, what we've learned is that property controls restrict not only the use of an individual property, but sometimes properties even around them that are all under the same landlord.
0: Right. So how will this settlement change how Empire can use property controls now?
3: Well, in a big way, it will remove the ability of Empire to use property controls at all, especially in the 19 markets where the Bureau, I believe, has identified them as sort of the biggest game in town. So they'll no longer be able to attach property controls to the sale of a property. They'll no longer be able to block competing grocery stores in surrounding properties where they have a grocery store. And they'll also no longer be able to block specialty food retailers like butchers or fishmongers. And in 19 markets that the Bureau has identified, they won't be able to block any grocery store at all, even within the same sort of shopping center.
0: Now, when it comes to enforcing the agreement, what kind of power will the Competition Bureau have?
3: Well, as part of the agreement, the Competition Bureau will have the ability to monitor whether or not Empire is actually meeting the terms of the agreement. But the agreement itself is an order of the Competition Tribunal, which is a specialized court focused on competition matters. And, you know, breaking a consent agreement with the court carries pretty significant penalties, including, you know, both fines and all the way up to, in rare cases, even imprisonment.
0: So the question, of course, on a lot of people's minds is how much of a difference do you think this settlement could make in improving grocery prices and, in turn, competition in Canada?
3: Well, it's going to make a big difference in terms of competition and in the diversity of grocery retail options that Canadians have, especially in those 19 communities where we can infer that Empire really was, you know, possibly the only game in town. You know, importantly, we need to get similar agreements with the other major grocers, and we'd like to see a bit more broader activity there. But this really is the first step towards, you know, a grocery market based on competition rather than exclusion.
0: And on the flip side, what about the argument that, you know, opening a big grocery store takes a lot of funds, a lot of money, and not providing protections for those stores from competition might discourage new stores from opening?
3: You know, it's a good point, but, you know, if we're going to operate a market economy, then the foundation needs to be competition rather than restriction. You know, other markets face the same questions about investment, but I think if you remove the ability of these companies to include these kind of controls in contracts, then you'll shift competition to be actually about, you know, where you have the best store, are you offering the best prices and quality, as opposed to, you know, have you created the craftiest contract that has limited your ability, the ability of your competitors to give you a run for your money.
0: So you alluded to this a little bit earlier, but I wonder what else you'd like to see governments do to address high grocery prices.
3: Well, at the provincial level, I'd like to see provinces follow the lead of Manitoba in banning the use of these property controls in grocery outright. I think that's the way to go, as opposed to this case-by-case basis, but the efforts run in parallel and both are important. And then coming back to the Competition Bureau, we'd like to see them look further up the supply chain, things like wholesale distribution, processing, equipment and equipment dealership, you know, markets that are much more consolidated than retail. We need to see similar investigations into what's going on further up the chain.
0: Well, thank you for your time this morning.
3: Thank you.
0: Keldon Bester is the executive director of the think tank Canadian Anti-Monopoly Project.

0: Well, it is coming up now to 19 minutes past 8 o'clock. The quilts at the Kennebecasins Valley Quilt Show are not your average quilts. It's a showcase that brings the finest quilts from all over Atlantic Canada to be evaluated by a panel of judges. And it's one of the largest judged quilt shows in the region. The show ended on Saturday, and the CBC's Jennifer William went to check it out.
1: I'm Janet McLeod. I'm a KV quilter, and this is our 44th KV quilting show. It is the largest quilt show in Atlantic Canada that is judged, and it's annual.
2: How many quilts are on display this year?
1: There's over 200 quilts here. 140 or two, I think, have been judged, which is a big job within itself. We have three judges, and they come and they take their day and they go through all the those that wish to be judged, and they pick their best. Some people just have them for display, don't need to have them judged. Other people would like to have them judged so that they can make a decision whether they want to send them to CQA, which is the Canadian Quilting Association, or even down internationally to Houston, Texas.
2: The theme I saw was Scrap Happy, No Piece Left Behind. So talk to me more about that.
1: Every year we have a theme. It's getting harder and harder to find a theme because all quilt shows do have a theme. So this year I wanted it scrappy. And so the No Piece Left Behind was just our funny little tag that goes along with it. Just something to bring people in.
2: What do you hope people to take away from this quilt show?
1: Oh, the beauty. It's not grandma's old

0: it's really nice to see the younger people come in. And we have all kinds of designers out there now that are designing younger things and interesting things. This year, most people should be able to see that quilted coats are everywhere. We've had quilted coats down here for sale. I mean, and I personally brought in 5 and there's nothing left. They went within the first, I'd say, 5 or 6 hours.
1: My name is Ann Perry, and I'm the co-convener. That means next year I will be the convener. And I've been working since I retired at this show for the whole week, the quilt week, for several years. And I, this year, am coordinating the judging. I don't do the judging. You can't judge your own show. But the process has been here for a long time. We have modernized it. I took a judging course from the National Canadian Quilting Association. And since then, we've had 3 judges, three or four scribes to take down all their comments. And it's a full day of judging. And every quilt that has been registered to be judged and it gets a good feedback, a lot of positive comments, and, you know, how can you improve? The best in show here is everybody's, you know, where is it, who made it, and so on. It's a sought-after reward for all the work that the person has done.
2: And why should people care about this, Anne?
1: Well, quilting is a very social activity, and sometimes our society now seems to be that people are becoming more insular, but for many people, myself included, I do this because it's a great social activity. You know, you react with people who are as skilled as you, much more skilled than you, or just beginner. And I don't know. So that's one thing. It's a great social activity. It's also something that's been done for a long, long time, and we're still doing it. We still have hand quilters. Not a lot, but we still have hand quilters. And if you see a quilt with a handmade hand on it, it means it was hand quilted. And then, of course, many quilts now are machine quilted, and we are getting so much more skilled at that. Like, people used to say, hand quilting, you know, was the best. And machine quilting won't last. Machine quilting is amazing, fantastic.
3: My name is Lorette Cole, and I own Spruce It Up Quilt Shop in Upper Cape, New Brunswick.
2: Tell me about your quilt. Like, it's the best in show. What was the process behind of it all?
3: Yeah, it's a world of emotions for me. It's 6 years in the making. I saw the photo. It's from a photo by Paul Seard. He's a photographer in Presque Isle, Maine. I asked him if I could render it as a quilt, and he said, go right ahead. He provided me with finer detailed photographs. I started painting the fabrics. I painted the fabrics for the background, the jeans, and the horse fabrics. The rest are commercial fabrics.
2: You said it took you 6 years. Like, how did you get into quilting? Like, when...
3: I've been quilting since 1977, off and on. My family grew up and I was slowing down with those. But as a quilter, crafter, you develop love of different crafts. So you can include those crafts in your work as quilters. But since I opened the quilt shop, I produce a lot of quilts. I put in 8 quilts in this show, and 4 of them are going home with ribbons.
2: That's awesome. And what do you hope for people to take away from this?
3: That if you have a passion for a craft, go for it and keep working at it. And if you find that you need to develop another ability, refine your abilities, we're there to help you. Ask any member of the guild, and the guild members are really wonderful, and they will gladly help anybody with a problem.
4: That was Janet McLeod, Ann Perry, and Lorette Cole. They were speaking there with the CBC's Jennifer William. You can see the quilts on our website at cbc.ca/nb. It's almost quilt time of, it's almost that time of year, Matt,
5: to
4: for
5: get
4: quilts.
5: Out the quilts.
4: Yeah,
5: I didn't realize they all have to have theme. How do you like?
4: Impressive.
5: That's pretty good.
4: Yeah,
5: to come up
4: yeah.
5: with new themes.

0: Yeah, my my grandmother made a quilt for me with all my old ringette jerseys.
1: Oh, fantastic.
0: Great idea for athletes.
1: Great idea. Yeah. Okay, sports theme. That's a good one.
0: Yes.
1: They're looking for more themes.
0: A great theme. Well, time now for a look at the latest cross-country checkup. MPs are back on Parliament Hill, and party leaders are promising to deliver on affordability. But for many people, especially younger Canadians, the math to get ahead these days is just not adding up. The dream of getting a degree, moving up in the ranks, and eventually moving into the housing market is an uphill battle for a lot of people. A new survey from the National Payroll Institute shows nearly a third of working Canadians are living paycheck to paycheck. It's why this weekend on the CBC's cross-country checkup, they asked callers, is the Canadian dream still within reach? What happened after you went to school and got a full-time job? Did that pay off? Here's what some callers shared with host Ian Hanemensing.
2: There's an expectation, I think, from older generations that there's a linear progression. And most of the people who I know are in my age cohort, who are, you know, in their mid-20s right now, are debating, how do I achieve this Canadian dream? When my dad graduated from his undergrad in 1988, he got a salary, I believe, of somewhere in the $50,000 range. And at the time in Hamilton, he bought a house for around $90,000, three-bedroom, two-bathroom. So the same house today probably goes for $500,000 to $700,000. There's obviously an affordability gap, and I think it's quite indisputable that the costs are far higher now.
3: The Canadian dream has always been something that takes a lot of time to build. I'm an OG Gen Xer. You guys forget about us. We were the ones that got screwed by the boomers first, long before they ever figured out how to screw over the millennials. The reality is you have to just keep on building and live within your means. And, you know, you have to take responsibility, get the education you need, and then get the jobs that you want that you can afford things. The problem is that greedy developers have played the municipal governments to the point where they just can jack up the prices to astronomically obscene levels, and that's where the feds and the province need to put in some controls as to how much a house can sell for.
4: Yeah, south of the border in the United States, they call it American dream because you have to be asleep to see it. And in Canada, a couple of generations ago, with one income in a family, we could buy the house, buy the car, go on vacation, and save for our retirement, all on one income. Today, with two income, if you do general work like mine, we don't even qualify for a mortgage. And the sad thing is that today the Canadian workforce is more educated, more skilled, more specialized than ever before. We work harder than ever before. We are more productive than ever before, yet we are poorer than ever before. Corporations are getting richer. The middle class in Victoria is disappearing. Now we have the working poor. The youth today, they have less resources than any other generation in history.
0: Those were callers on Cross Country Checkup yesterday responding to the question, is the Canadian dream still within reach? What happened after you went to school and got a full-time job? Did that pay off? You can download the Checkup podcast or listen to this on the CBC Listen app to hear more of Cross Country Checkup. Stay with us. The news is coming up next.

0: Good morning. I'm Sarah Trainer, and this is the CBC New Brunswick News. It's 8:30. A New Brunswick wood harvester is downsizing his operation after the Nakawik Mill stopped buying his hardwood. The mill announced its temporary closure earlier this month, and as Ian Curran explains, it's already having an effect on those who once supplied the mill.
1: Ken Thomas has been chopping down hardwood in New Brunswick forests for more than 50 years, selling mainly to one big buyer. But ever since the Nakawik Mill announced its temporary closure, Thomas says people like him have been scrambling to adjust.
2: Everybody's going to be chasing products that they can sell, which is going to put a lot of pressure on the mills that are still buying.
1: Thomas says 40% of his hardwood was sent to the mill, and he suspects the market will now be flooded without this big buyer.
2: There's going to be a long-term ripple effect.
1: Thomas is now exporting his wood down to the U.S., and he's not the only one. The province is now allowing 60% of the crown wood that was designated to the A.V. Nakawik Mill to now be exported outside the province.
3: That was its principal home. We don't have that at the moment.
1: Green Party leader David Kuhn disagrees with that decision.
4: That is a huge loss to New Brunswick if they're getting special permission to export wood.
1: As for wood producers like Thomas, he is trying to stay optimistic about the future.
2: We'll find our way around this and we'll survive.
1: Ian Curran, CBC News, Stanley, New Brunswick.
0: A UNB researcher worries fewer New Brunswick students are prepared to enter careers in science, technology, engineering, and math. Lucia Tremonti says the most recent educational assessments of 15-year-olds show math skills across the country are dropping, but that drop is most severe in New Brunswick. In 2003, about 14% of 15-year-olds in the province could not perform basic math. In 2025, it more than doubled to 38.5%. Tremonti says New Brunswick's results are unique for a couple of reasons.
5: It's not just the size of the fall, which is grand, but also is the shape of that. And so we have lost the strongest students, and we lost them fastest among the children of the wealthiest families of New Brunswick.
0: Tremonti says math skills are a good predictor of social mobility because STEM careers are associated with better paid jobs and stronger social and economic outcomes. The mayor of Campbellton has died at age 75. The Campbellton Regional Community announced in a Facebook post that Michelle Soucie died at the Campbellton Regional Hospital Saturday morning. It says Soucie was elected mayor during the community's most recent municipal elections in May. Soucie was also the former mayor of Athelville, a community just west of Campbellton. The leader of the federal NDP party was in Charlottetown PEI yesterday as part of his tour of the Atlantic provinces. About 70 people attended a public town hall to hear Avi Lewis speak. Part of his speech focused on what he calls the cost of living emergency, and he presented his party's solutions and proposals to address the issue.
6: We need to harness some of that wealth that the government is putting in front of these major projects that create unlimited profits for people who are have too much, and put them behind solutions like a public option for groceries, like a huge build out of non-market housing, supportive housing, cooperative and non-profit housing, housing that people can actually afford to live in.
0: Other priorities Lewis mentioned include keeping healthcare public, addressing climate change, and creating public options for cell phones and internet services. And a couple of people in Nova Scotia have created the first and only school in the Maritimes dedicated to boogie boarding, also known as bodyboarding. It's like surfing, but instead of being on your feet, you're on your belly. The CBC's Molly McNaughton has the story.
7: Small but perfect for bodyboarding lessons on Lawrencetown Beach.
8: I've living here in Nova Scotia for years and I realized that the surf community here in Nova Scotia is growing, but the people don't know about bodyboarding as a sport.
7: That's Jonatas Santos. 4 years ago, he moved to the Halifax area from Brazil, where he used to compete in the sport. He decided to launch the BS Bodyboarding School with the goal of teaching locals how to master the boogie and train Canadians for international competition.
8: Now we realize that there are some bodyboarders here in Nova Scotia, and they are contacting us, and they are interested to compete here if we create the professional competition.
7: Kamal Agzau, originally from Morocco, has been bodyboarding since he was 16. Now he instructs alongside Santos.
9: Finally, I met someone who loves the same sport, who does bodyboarding.
7: Right now, they teach lessons on the beach, but by winter, they hope to run lessons in the pool. The school is now a member of the Nova Scotia Surf Association, and by next year, Santos hopes to launch competitions. Molly McNaughton, CBC News, Lawrencetown Beach.
0: And that's the CBC New Brunswick News.
10: Thanks, Sarah. That's Sarah Traynor with the latest provincial news. Well, Matt, are you going to take up some bodyboarding
11: I've
10: lessons?
11: I've never boogie boarded. I've boogied on the dance floor.
10: Yes.
11: But never boogie boarded.
10: Got to master the boogie. When I was younger and there was, you know, the yearly hurricane that would come around, we used to go out and do that at Parley Beach.
11: Daredevils.
10: But I've never mastered it, though.
11: Yeah, exactly.
10: Let's take one last look at the weather as we wrap up today, Matt.
11: Yes. The rainy day on the way, not so good for the boogie boarding, I presume. looking at 5 millimeters of rain this afternoon, 5 to 10 millimeters of rain overnight in the southeast, looking at highs of 16, 17 degrees across the listing area today. Down to 11 tonight, and we might see the remnants of this this rain event happening tomorrow morning as well, as we get the chance of showers tomorrow morning. So.
10: Great. Thank you, Matt. Well, we'll be back tomorrow to help you get your morning started here on Information Morning Moncton. Meantime, stay tuned now. The Current is up next. Have a great day.

0: Hi, I'm CBC meteorologist Tina Simkin. Mainly cloudy skies across New Brunswick with periods of rain. Temperatures today will range anywhere from 14 to 19 degrees, with the winds becoming more east to northeasterly, 20 gusting up to 40 kilometers per hour. On average, picking up about 5 to 15 millimeters of rain today, with an additional 5 to 15 millimeters possible tonight, as temperatures drop between 8 and 14 degrees, with the winds continuing out of the northeast and fog patches developing.
1: Hey, I'm Tom Power. Welcome to Q. Even though Cardinal Official is one of Canada's greatest rappers, one of its best-selling, even though his music brought Canadian hip-hop all around the world, there came a time where he thought he might never put out music again because of the way, he says, music is undervalued by our society right now. You're going to hear how leaving his laptop open is what led to his new album coming out, and about the time he gave a t-shirt to Nelson Mandela. That's coming up. Plus, you often hear how artists are trying to juggle, you know, their real lives and their art. Well, Thunder Queens are trying to juggle their art, volleyball, concert band, and going to university next year. Thunder Queens are in high school, but they put out one of the best records of the year. They'll be here. All that and so much more coming up on Q. So I know you often hear the word define a lot when it comes to music and when it comes to people like me who talk about music, you know, genre defining, defined a generation. But when I tell you that the album you're about to hear defined the sound of Canadian hip hop, it's really not an exaggeration. Take a listen.

0: It's 11:30. I'm Sarah Trainer with a look at CBC New Brunswick news highlights. The mayor of Fredericton says the city will get the ball rolling this winter on possible regulations for microtransportation, such as e-bikes and scooters. Stephen Hicks' comments come as residents and police speak out about issues, including speeding on congested trails. Hicks says he thinks most people are respectful and safe, but safeguards are needed to deal with those who are not. He says council's mobility and public safety committees will be asked to look into best practices, and input will be gathered from trail users and police. And health authorities and communities in northern New Brunswick are trying to adapt and prepare for more extreme heat. The Vitalite Health Network says a lot of temperature records have been broken in the last couple of years, and that poses a health risk to vulnerable persons. Public meetings are planned for this fall in the Restigouche, Chaleur, and Acadian Peninsula regions to get a better understanding of how it's affecting people and what they need. Your next CBC News is at noon, and the weather, cloudy with periods of rain. Northeast winds increasing to 20, gusting to 40 kilometers per hour. Highs of 14 to 19.
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5: Because news
6: with Gavin Crawford.
7: Wow. Hi, everybody. Welcome to Because News, Canada's funniest news quiz. I am Gavin Crawford. We called a snap election and the total voter turnout was just these three. Glad to be seeing them. Let's welcome our panel. Fresh off his Polaris Prize win, one half of Angine de Poitrine, it's Colin Mockery. The jig is up. He's disappointed he didn't receive a Michelin star this year. I guess the world isn't ready for backyard hot dogs served off a frisbee. Bon appetit with Miguel Rivas.
8: I told you that incompetence too.
7: You're a gourmand, you know you are. And finally, she also spitballed plans in case of an American invasion, but it was mostly just eat cheese and try to blend in. From Girl Historians, yep. It's Carly yes. Thorne.
9: Thank you.
7: All right, panel, are you ready to make some games out of the news?
10: Yes.
11: Yes.
8: Uh-huh.
7: Then let's do just that.
12: Here we go.
13: Yeah.
7: Panel, I don't know how, but we've made it three shows into season 12 and have yet to have a song. So let's correct that craziness right now with a round of musical theater. This is where I take a classic musical moment and infuse it with some news. So get ready to snap along as I sing about a story that has been making national headlines this week. When you're a jet all the way from your first time in net to the last game you play. When you're a jet, you can handle a puck even if you suspect that your managers suck. You signed on the line, you trusted your own vision. So why do you whine and speak with such derision of your...

0: Hi, I'm CBC meteorologist Tina Simkin. Mainly cloudy skies across New Brunswick with periods of rain. Temperatures today will range anywhere from 14 to 19 degrees, with the winds becoming more east to northeasterly, 20 gusting up to 40 kilometers per hour. On average, picking up about 5 to 15 millimeters of rain today, with an additional 5 to 15 millimeters possible tonight, as temperatures drop between 8 and 14 degrees, with the winds continuing out of the northeast and fog patches developing.
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0: Good afternoon. I'm Vanessa Vandervolk. This is Shift on CBC Radio 1. Well, first up, we will meet New Brunswick's mustard pickle champion crowned over the weekend at the Gather East Culinary and Music Festival in Miramichi. Then a household hockey brand is making a comeback on CBC later this year. 8 PWHL games will be broadcast on a newly formatted Hockey Night in Canada starting December the 5th. After the 4:30 news, new U.S. import bans take effect tomorrow on Canadian alcohol, dairy, and motorcycles. We'll talk with a trade expert about what it means for the ongoing trade war. Plus, the U.S. has taken a big step towards approving a blood test that can detect 50 cancers. Dr. Iris Gorfinkel has details. Kate Lederich is in the newsroom this afternoon. Hi there, Kate.
1: Hi, Vanessa. In the news, there will only be one name on the ballot for the leader of the New Brunswick Green Party, Tantramar MLA Megan Mitten. Current leader David Kuhn announced his plans to retire in the summer, triggering the vote for a new leader. The mayor of Fredericton says the city will get the ball rolling this winter on possible regulations for microtransportation, such as e-bikes and scooters. Stephen Hicks' comments come as residents and police speak out about issues including speeding on congested trails. And as Vanessa mentioned, Hockey Night in Canada will return to CBC airwaves this season. CBC Radio Canada announced a new hockey partnership today with the Professional Women's Hockey League. The longest-running sports program in the world will return for a 90th season featuring PWHL games throughout the 2026-27 season. And I'll have much more on these and other stories coming up for you at 4:30. Vanessa?
0: Thank you so much, Kate.
1: You're welcome.
0: That is Kate Lederich in the newsroom this afternoon. Ryan Snodden is our CBC meteorologist. Hello there, Ryan.
2: How's it going?
0: Not bad. How about yourself?
2: Not too bad.
0: Excellent. Nice weekend.
2: Yeah, pretty good weekend. How about you?
0: Yeah, it was great. It was great, I would say. I don't even remember what I did. Apparently it was that kind of great.
2: That's usually a good sign of a good weekend.
0: I think so.
2: Yeah, for sure.
0: Yeah, sure.
2: The weather held, right? So we've obviously been dealing with showers today, but our high pressure area that we were watching all week and the nor'easter, which is now throwing some showers into the mix, was kind of a question mark of how much that high would hold, and it did hold. Seeing those showers now tracking through most of the province today, pretty much everybody's had a taste. The Acadian Peninsula just getting into the mix now, as well as up towards the Campbellton area. We're going to continue to see these scattered showers and periods of drizzle tonight. Fog patches are going to develop. Northeast winds, they haven't been too bad today, but they will become light as we move through the overnight tonight. We have been seeing some gusts in the 30 to 40 kilometer per hour range. Point Lepreau actually last check gusting to 51, so a little steadier there right along the Fundy coastline. But yes, we're going to turn the dial down on the winds tonight. Temperatures are going to stay mild, 10 to 12 degrees.
0: Wow.
2: Yeah. Tuesday, cloudy, scattered shower and drizzle chances will continue. Fog patches are going to retreat to the coast in the morning, but likely lingering there along the both the Northumberland Strait and along the Bay of Fundy. And then temperatures tomorrow should be pretty similar to where they are today, around 15 degrees. We're pretty much ranging between 14 and 15 today. That's back where we'll be tomorrow. Truth and Reconciliation Day on Wednesday, a mix of sun and cloud, highs of 18 to 21. So looking nice. And then the first day of October on Thursday.
0: Where does the time go?
2: It just flies by.
0: Yeah.
2: Yep. And it's going to be actually a really nice first day of October. We're going to see temperatures into the low 20s, lots of sunshine on tap, really, really nice day. Going to look at watching some shower chances tracking through on Friday. A big cold front is going to be tracking through the region. That will bring, yes, not only the increase in clouds and the chance for showers, it's also going to snap us back to reality temperature-wise. So I think Friday we're still pushing up into the high teens for most, even maybe a 20 down and through the southeast. But behind that front, it looks like a more seasonable temperatures as we work our way into Saturday and Sunday. Back into the teens, mid to high teens, though, look like they'll be on deck, which is, maybe even punching still a little bit above our weight, but looking like a pretty good weekend at this point, this far out, but looking pretty good.
0: All right. Well, look at that. It's mostly good news on a Monday. Unusual.
2: Right?
0: Yeah.
2: Yeah.
0: It's good to see some showers. That's a good thing. It's been dry, so that works. Yeah. It all works.
2: It all works indeed. Yep. And looking forward to clearing out and getting a little more sunshine in the mix by midweek.
0: All right. Listen, thanks so much for this, Ryan. We'll talk again tomorrow.
2: Thank you. Take care.
0: Bye-bye.
2: Bye now.
0: That is Ryan Snodden. He's our CBC meteorologist. He joins us most days at this time, and you can catch him on TV tonight with Claire McKenzie. We're about 11 minutes now past 4 o'clock. Well, a mustard pickle champion has been crowned. You may recall we spoke with Bob Mercereau on Friday. He was heading to Miramichi for the first Gather East Culinary and Music Festival. Bob had been tapped as one of three judges of the mustard pickle contest, a job he was eminently qualified for as someone who had eaten many pickles and researched the history of New Brunswick's famous Lady Ashburnham pickles. Bay St. Anne's Adeline Sipley came out on top on the weekend, and she joins us on the line. Hello and congratulations.
3: Alma, thank you very much.
0: How are you feeling?
3: Happy. Happy and excited because I never expected to win.
0: You were surprised then?
3: I was surprised because it was my daughter-in-law and son that really believed that I was going to win. I was laughing all the time. I said, if I win, that's going to be nice. But I said, it's a nice experience.
0: What was it like the moment they called your name?
3: I was so surprised. I didn't know what to say.
0: Are you famous for your mustard pickles?
3: I give some to friends all the time, and yeah, they love it. I was surprised. I always have my garden, but I'm not in the habit of selling pickles or stuff like that. I just give some to family and friends, and it's all I always do.
0: I understand you almost didn't go to the competition.
3: I almost backed out at the last minute to bring the pickle. When we first went there, there was nobody there, and it were the address they told us. They were just late getting home from work. So we went and had something to eat, and he said, if they're not there after, then we're going home, and I don't think we'll be coming back.
0: Was there quite a bit of competition?
3: Yes. There was 12 contestants, 12 that tried.
0: What did the judges tell you about why they chose your mustard pickles over the others?
3: They didn't say too much, but when they were tasting everything, I could hear all their comments, and there was, I know when they picked my bottle, I didn't say anything or whatever, but they were saying, well, they had peels on it, and most of the others, they didn't. And they were going to buy how in the old days when we made pickles, we always left the peel on the cucumbers.
0: Ah.
3: And then they said, oh, and there's cauliflower in it too, and there's onions.
0: It was the classic recipe.
3: The classic, yeah. An old recipe. I changed a few things over the years, but I mean, basically, what I did is I find in the older recipes, the mustard, for me, was a little too sour, so it's a little sweeter.
0: Okay.
3: I call it my sweet mustard pickle.
0: So you've adjusted it over the years.
3: Yeah, I adjusted, yes.
0: How did you learn to make mustard pickles? Is this something that you grew up doing?
3: I did watch with my grandmother. My mother at first was her with the child. And then as soon as I got married, one of the first things I did is had a little garden and start pickling, and they would show me. And that's how it went from there. And then every year I'd make pickles, chow, beets.
0: All of the good stuff.
3: Yeah, all the good stuff from the garden.
0: Now, do you call yours like a Lady Ashburnham pickle or a mustard pickle? What do you call yours?
3: It's Ashburn, because that's what they wanted. You had the cucumbers and the cauliflower, based on the old recipes. And mine is more based on that. Like, the pieces are bigger, and it's about an inch cube.
0: Right. And you don't sell it. This is a gift-only sort of situation.
3: Yeah, I never sold any.
0: Well, they must be prized gifts, my goodness.
3: Well, that, you know now why they all ask me for something. And for my son and daughter and I always make a case every year, 12 bottles.
0: 12 bottles.
3: Yeah, I mean, I make a case for them and a case for myself and then another one that I give bottle here and there.
0: Wow. So are these pickles that you have on the table most nights or do you have them with
3: specific? We eat a lot of fish. Okay. My husband was a fisherman. And how would you say? Sometimes it's pickles, sometimes it's chow, sometimes it's beets.
0: Right.
3: Yeah. But pickles a lot.
0: Absolutely.
3: Yeah.
0: Well, you can't go wrong. They're just delicious, aren't they?
3: Oh, they are. For me anyway, I think so.
0: Well, I think so, because you must be a fan to be the champion, right?
3: Oh, yeah. So it was a big surprise. Oh, my God.
0: How fun. And what did you win, by the way? What was the prize?
3: Oh, I won a nice board, a cutting board.
0: Oh.
3: And they said it had like five different kind of wood, and even if you, when you cut on it, it's scratch proof.
0: Oh.
3: And then I won a knife. It's made in Nova Scotia. It's, I have a hard time to pronounce it because I'm French. Eh?
0: Yep.
3: So I think it's Saint Couture knife that's marked on it, right?
0: Oh, very
3: and
0: nice.
3: And it's special edition, the same as the board.
0: Wow.
3: So,
0: wow.
3: They said it's over around a $300 value, so I'm very proud.
0: Very nice indeed. I wonder what kind of pickles you can make with your $300 knife and board.
3: Yeah. Imagine all the vegetables I'm going to cut on that.
0: Absolutely. So is this the first of many awards, you think? I mean, would you enter defend your title next year?
3: I don't know if I could. Since I won this year, I don't know if I should next year. I never thought of it. I'll tell you why. Because they told me, they said at the beginning, whoever won would be a judge next year.
0: Oh.
3: Would be one of the judges. So if I'm one of the judges, I'm not going to enter my...
0: Well,
3: my
0: no.
3: That's for sure.
0: That's fantastic. How fun will that be?
3: Oh, yeah. Well, I said, if I'm still here, I will. I always say that.
0: Congratulations, Adeline.
3: Well, thank you again.
0: I hope you had a wonderful time being part of it.
3: We laughed after that because what was so funny for them is I didn't believe I was going to win, and they believed so much I was going to win. For the 2 weeks before the contest started, my son would message me and my daughter, no. Now you'll be sure you bring your pickle there. You'll be sure to enter the contest. You're going to win for sure. Your pickle is so good.
0: Oh,
3: they were real pissed.
0: They believe in you. That's lovely that they believe in you like that.
3: They believe more than I did that I was going to win.
0: They were right. Well, they should know. They get 12 jars a year. They get lots of opportunities for them to taste and fall in love with them. Congratulations, Adeline. Thank you so much for the time.
3: Thank you, and you're welcome.
0: You take care of yourself.
3: Okay, you too.
0: Okay, bye-bye.
3: Thank you. Bye-bye.
0: Adeline Sipley is the Mustard Pickle Champion, a title she won at the Gather East Culinary and Music Festival over the weekend in Miramichi. Well, coming up, a household hockey brand is making a comeback on CBC later this year. 8 PWHL games will be broadcast on a newly formatted Hockey Night in Canada starting December the 5th. We'll talk about it with CBC sports reporter Carissa Donkin. First, though, David Francie is playing a show at the Charlotte Street Arts Centre in Fredericton tomorrow. There are still a few tickets left if you hurry. Here's David Francie with Come Rain or Come Shine.

0: That is the unmistakable voice of David Francy. He is at the Charlotte Street Arts Center in Fredericton tomorrow night. 21 minutes now past 4 o'clock. Well, Hockey Night in Canada will be back on CBC later this year. Starting Saturday, December the 5th, professional Women's Hockey League games will air on the network. This comes after CBC announced in mid-June it would no longer broadcast NHL games after it and national rights holder Rogers Sportsnet were unable to come to an agreement on a new deal. Brianne Jenner was the first player signed to the PWHL expansion team in Hamilton. She spoke earlier about what today's news means to her and the league.
1: You know, I never would have dreamt growing up that I'd have an opportunity to play in a league with this much support and infrastructure and truly professional. And now to know that, you know, I have the opportunity to potentially do one of those iconic Hockey Night in Canada interviews with the towel around your neck, it's never something I would have thought was possible. I hope we just continue that upward trajectory.
0: For more, we've got Carissa Donkin with us. She is a reporter with CBC Sports, and she's in St. John. Good afternoon.
2: Hey, Vanessa. Good to talk to you.
0: It's great to speak with you too, Carissa. So we just heard from PWHL player Brianne Jenner. How significant is this deal for professional women's hockey?
2: Well, it's big. You know, I think it's big for women's hockey, and it's really, I mean, obviously Hockey Night in Canada is an iconic brand that a lot of people have connections to. Brianne herself talked about that, you know, growing up holding the mini sticks while watching Hockey Night in Canada. I think a lot of people have stories like that. So for the PWHL to have this kind of platform in front of Canadians, that's a huge deal. And I think it's worth noting too that CBC has been part of the PWHL story from the beginning. We aired the inaugural draft back in 2023. And then the first game on New Year's Day back in 2024. So I think this is really the next step in the natural evolution in that partnership.
0: So what are some of the details that really stand out for you about this deal?
2: Well, just again, being part of that iconic Hockey Night in Canada brand, again, it's a name that everybody knows, but it's not just showing the games, Vanessa, but I think it's also telling the stories and the opportunity that this is to tell the stories of more of the women who are involved in this league. You know, something that CBC is going to have as part of this and really has had from the very beginning of airing PWHL games is a panel, you know, that you hear from before and after the game. So that's unique. We haven't always had that in women's hockey and women's sports in general. And I think it just shows an added investment and really kind of ownership of women's sports from CBC. But it's also a cool chance to highlight some Canadian rivalries. I mean, there's already a pretty good Montreal-Toronto rivalry in the PWHL. Hamilton's a new team this year, so it's going to be fun to see if they develop a little Toronto kind of, you know, rivalry down the highway. So that's going to be really fun to watch play out.
0: Absolutely. Okay. So what do we know about the business end of things with the PWHL? Are they on solid financial and organizational footing going into the season?
2: Yeah. I mean, on the financial side, you know, the league is not making money at this point. It's still very much a startup. There's been a lot of media coverage this summer around owner Mark Walter and several ongoing investigations involving his insurance businesses and kind of his businesses at large, including an FBI investigation. So obviously there's some questions around that, but we do know there are other investors in the PWHL. They welcomed outside investment just earlier this summer. And we also know that there's been interest. You know, I've heard this from a lot of different sources, interest in other people buying teams. So I don't know that there's a concern, you know, that we've seen in women's hockey in the past

0: don't know about, you know, if there's other talent out there to attract. Certainly talent for the future, though, it does give, you know, young players something to dream about, just having the chance to see women playing on Hockey Night in Canada. But I think it's also about expanding the viewership of the league to new people, maybe who've never watched women's hockey before, but they're accustomed to watching hockey on Saturday night. So maybe they give the PWHL a shot. And so I think that's really what that's about for the league is, you know, this is a chance for all Canadians to watch it for free, right?
1: Yeah.
0: And so that's a huge, huge country and a huge platform.
1: I know you are a hockey fan, a big hockey fan. So what are you most interested to watch for come December the 5th when Hamilton takes on Montreal for the very first game on the new Hockey Night in Canada?
0: Well, doesn't that sound cool? Well, yeah. Montreal has had some big changes over the summer after winning the championship. Really all teams across the league have had changes with expansion, but Montreal in particular, their captain, Marie-Philippe Poulin, underwent major knee surgery. So we're not going to see her on opening night. We don't know when we're going to see her again. So that's a huge change for Montreal, but they also signed some really interesting players in the offseason, players like Jesse Eldridge. So they're going to have some talent coming in. Hamilton on the other side, Vanessa, that's a brand new team. So this is going to be their very first game as the Hamilton team. So that's going to be fun to watch play out. And they brought in a ton of talent through expansion. Brian Jenner, who we talked about earlier, Nicole Gosling came over from the Montreal Victoire. So maybe that's the start of a new rivalry.
1: Perhaps so. Perhaps so. And I guess if you're missing Marie-Philippe Poulin, her face, I understand it, is in a cornfield somewhere in New Brunswick.
0: That is right. That's yes. Right. So you can go see her there. Yes.
1: There you go. There you go. All right. Looking forward to December. Thank you so much for this, Carissa. Appreciate it.
0: Always good to talk to you. Thanks, Vanessa.
1: Okay. Bye-bye. Carissa Donkin is a reporter with CBC Sports. She is based in St. John. Lots going on around the province. Here are some notes from our talkback line.
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3: Have you ever heard of Machu Picchu? 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
1: Thanks so much for the calls. 1-855-SHIFT-NB is the number to dial with your public service announcements. That's 1-855-744-3862. Well, coming up, new U.S. import bans on Canadian goods come into effect tomorrow. We'll look at what they mean for Canadians and if there is a way out of the current trade war stalemate. That's ahead. Right now, it is 4:30. Kate Lederich has the New Brunswick News.
4: Good afternoon. Tantramar MLA Megan Mitten is set to become the next leader of New Brunswick's Green Party. The party says Mitten is the only approved candidate in the race, though one other candidate was briefly on the ballot. Jacques Pochard reports.
5: Mitten's leadership must still be ratified in a convention vote by party members, but she likes her chances.
6: I would like to think my odds are pretty good against none of the above.
5: Two candidates were vetted and approved for the race to replace David Kuhn. The other was Matt Toner, a former deputy leader of the British Columbia Greens with roots in New Brunswick, who recently relocated back to the province.

0: this was not just a token candidacy. I was quite serious about it. You know, I had assembled my team. I had thoughts around the angles I would take.
1: He decided, though, the timing wasn't good. He's starting a company and had a death in his family. That clears the way for Mitten, who says there's room for the Greens to grow, particularly now that the Liberals are looking at restarting shale gas development.
2: There's a lot of issues where I think the Liberals and the Conservatives are on the same page, and it's not the same page as the people living across New Brunswick.
1: Green members will meet at a convention December 5th to officially declare Mitten their new leader. Jacques Poitras, CBC News, Fredericton.
3: A man who backed out of a home invasion and robbery that left a teen dead 4 years ago in Moncton has avoided jail time. Jarek England received a 19-month conditional sentence for conspiracy to commit robbery and being in a vehicle with a restricted firearm. The 27-year-old will spend 3 years on probation as well. The sentence allows him to serve the time outside jail if he complies with a long list of conditions. England was the last of six people to be sentenced for their role in a 2022 home invasion and robbery that left Jodan Legere dead. The sentence was a disappointment for Legere's father, Rodney Legere, who spoke to reporters briefly outside the courthouse.
4: We miss him a lot, and we wish he was still here. You know, there's not much really more we can really say, because it's hard not being able to see him grow up. You know, we don't know how he could have turned out.
3: Just as Krista Bork said, her sentence reflected that England had backed out of the plan and is proportionate to his lower role in the events. She also noted England has complied with bail conditions over 4 years and expressed remorse. The mayor of Fredericton says the city will get the ball rolling this winter on possible regulations for microtransportation, such as e-bikes and scooters. Stephen Hicks' comments come as residents and police speak out about issues including speeding on congested trails. Hicks says he thinks most people are respectful and safe, but safeguards are needed to deal with those who are not.
5: I think there's a way that they can all coexist because we want active transportation in our community. We want people to be able to come and go as they please. And you look at the cost of living right now, the cost to run a vehicle and gas and maintenance and everything else. If you can do it, you know, more efficiently and cheaper, I think we want to be able to provide that opportunity to people.
3: Hicks says council's mobility and public safety committees will be asked to look into best practices, and input will be gathered from trail users and police. The Vitalite Health Network is trying to make a proactive plan to reduce potential health problems from extreme heat. Project Manager Mathilde Thériault says bouts of extreme heat are becoming more common and precautions are needed to protect the most vulnerable. Thériault says for the past 2 years, partners involved in the project have been working on a map that layers heat data and risk factors such as age, income, and underlying health issues.
6: So we know actually downtown Bathurst, Dalhousie, Ubigangik, which is a Eel River Bar, in Aitkenbush and Templeton are the most at risk and exposed to heat. So this is because urban heat islands, but also because of all the determinants of health that are more fragilized in those communities.
3: Thériault says that means cooling centers would be useful in those urban areas. The next escalation in the U.S. trade war is set to come down in a few hours' time. American import bans on Canadian alcohol and other products are expected to come into effect. Nisha Patel has the details.
7: The U.S. will ban imports of some alcoholic drinks as well as dairy byproducts, molasses, and motorcycles starting at 12:01 a.m. Eastern Time. The move creates greater uncertainty for businesses in specific sectors. About half of the roughly $2 billion in spirits produced annually in Canada is sold to the U.S., though the impact on the wider economy will be more muted.
8: So it's just a lost opportunity.
7: Nadia Sanchek was hoping to sell her wine to the U.S. market, But with the latest trade war escalation, the Ontario winery owner says she'll focus her efforts elsewhere.
8: We're doing trade missions to Japan and Singapore this year. So we're looking for other opportunities.
7: There's been little movement on trade negotiations since talks broke off last month. U.S. officials claim they're comfortable with the current standoff and are in no rush to sign a deal. Nisha Patel, CBC News, Toronto.
3: And that is the very latest CBC News for New Brunswick. 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Vanessa?
9: Thanks so much, Kate.
3: You're welcome.
9: That is Kate Lederich in the newsroom this afternoon, taking a look now at the weather. In terms of current conditions, a light rain or light rain showers in much of the province, the exception, the northeast corner of the province, not quite seeing the rain yet there, but it is headed your way. Partly cloudy skies, for example, in Bathurst. In terms of temperatures, they range from just over 11 degrees at Mechanic Settlement to just over 15 degrees at Bas-Caraquette. So not really a lot of a difference between the low and the high. Tonight we are expecting cloudy conditions with scattered showers and drizzle, fog patches developing, northeast winds becoming light, and boy, those temperatures aren't going to drop much overnight, lows between 10 and 12 degrees. Tomorrow, cloudy with scattered showers and drizzle, fog patches retreating to the coast, the highs near 15 degrees, and then looking ahead to Wednesday, a mix of sun and cloud with highs between 18 and 21 degrees. Turning now to local sports and women's soccer, the UNB Reds have now won four games in a row. That's after a win at home over St. FX on Sunday. Meanwhile, the UNB men lost their game against the unbeaten X-Men. UNB's teams head to Sackville on Friday to play Mount Allison. Mount Allison's men's and women's teams lost to Acadia yesterday. In CCAA women's and men's soccer, the St. Thomas Tommies beat the MSVU Mystics on Saturday, while the UNB SJC Wolves beat the Kings Blue Devils. In the Q League hockey, St. John Sea Dogs dropped their first two games at home, but each of those games by a single goal. Friday, it was the Wildcats who came out on top after a shootout. Cape Breton won Saturday in overtime. Boy, tight, tight games. The Wildcats, by the way, followed up with a win at home over Charlottetown on Saturday. In the MHL, the Grand Falls Rapids beat the Campbellton Tigers yesterday, while the Chaleur Lightning lost out to the Valley Wildcats. That, of course, just a fraction of the action in local sports. You can let us know what's going on in your community, in your league, road races, championships, tournaments. We're interested in all of it. ShiftNB@cbc.ca.

0: 21 minutes now before 5 o'clock. Will new U.S. import bans take effect tomorrow on Canadian alcohol, molasses, dairy products, motorcycles, and non-alcoholic beer? It's the latest salvo in a trade war with no end in sight. So how will this escalation affect Canadians? And is there still a path back to the negotiating table? Drew Fagan is a professor at the Monk School of Global Affairs, and he joins me from Toronto. Good afternoon.
1: Hi, Vanessa.
0: So how do you expect these bans will impact the affected industries?
1: Well, these industries produce primarily for domestic consumption. They do export, obviously, and the vast majority of those exports go to the United States. So they're going to be impacted, and not insignificantly. Within the alcohol sector, it varies by kind of alcohol. I think, you know, sort of liquor is more impacted than wine that's not a big exporter, et cetera, et cetera. Overall, this is a relatively small escalation by the Trump administration. It doesn't mean it's not insignificant for the companies, but it's $2 billion in exports, round numbers. When we were talking about the tit for tat a month, 5-6 weeks ago, it was on the scale of almost $30 billion Canadian. So that's one reason why when the president announced this step sometime after Labor Day, the prime minister decided not to bother to respond at all with a further escalation. So I think this is where it stands right now, and it may well remain there for a while.
0: Okay, so not great for those individual companies, not a huge impact on Canada's economy overall. Yep. America's chief trade negotiator, Jameson Greer, says Washington feels no urgency to reach a deal with Canada. If these bans aren't an attempt to get back to the negotiating table, then what are they?
1: They're an attempt by the United States to show who's boss. In a relationship that was mutually beneficial for decades, even before free trade, and has changed mightily, despite the fact that most trade still goes into both countries, bilateral trade, tariff-free, the majority. But what's been imposed over the last 18 months, primarily through the sort of offensive actions of Donald Trump and his mentality about trade, was an attempt to show Canada who's boss. I think that's fair. And ultimately, as Jameson Greer, the U.S. trade representative, said the other day, to bring some production in key sectors, manufacturing sectors, that now takes place in Canada, back to the United States, home shoring, if you like. And that wasn't the deal that we signed with regard to free trade at all. So it's thrown all the balls up in the air. It's imposed on us. Essentially what they've done is tried to force us to agree to a premise, a new premise with regard to bilateral trade that, you know, we never signed up for and shouldn't.
0: Okay. So at this stage, neither side has backed down, but neither side has resorted to dramatic escalations either, you know, export taxes on oil, that kind of thing, although we've heard people bandy it about. So why is that, do you think, that step hasn't been taken?
1: Because the United States needs some products from Canada more than others. They're willing to, this government anyway, we'll see about future governments, take action that would disconnect Canada from the United States to their advantage, or try to, in sectors like autos and steel and aluminum that have been closely connected for decades. Oil, potash, natural resources, not so willing to do that. And the Jameson Greer did say, underlined that the other day, as far as they're concerned, the trade's working fine because we have these significant sectors, and those oil's our biggest export to the United States, that are working fine, have not had tariffs imposed on them, have not had export taxes imposed on them. And I think the prime minister knows that that's probably the nuclear option that we do not want to take, because who knows what the American reaction would be at that point. Don't, you know, sort of fly a red cape in front of a bull, I suppose.
0: Gotcha. Okay. So in the meantime, Canada is diversifying trade partnerships. America is looking for alternatives to Canadian resources like potash. How realistic do you think it is that either country could replace this trade relationship if it did fall apart entirely?
1: It's not really realistic. That's the thing. You know, the geography speaks volumes. It yells. We're cheek by jowl with the United States. As, you know, commentators have said in the United States recently, Canadians live closer to Americans than they do to themselves, considering, you know, we're a medium-sized economy in a super-sized country. For the United States, which is not nearly as dependent on Canada economically as the United Canada is on the United States, it still matters. But, you know, the prime minister has been strategic in terms of thinking about, one, the defensive negotiation of maintaining ties with the United States as much as possible, and two, diversifying to other countries at a time when our terms of trade, energy, natural resources, critical minerals, and others are pretty good. We have to produce, you know, do the infrastructure to get them to the three shores, north, west, south, east, but it can be done over time. With the United States, it's more like a thoughtless tweet by the president that has a, you know, by and large, a lifespan of about 6 hours. So potash is a huge export for Canada to the United States and hugely important in competitiveness of the agricultural sector in the United States. When the president said last week, maybe I'll get it from Belarus instead of Canada, that was just peak. It's not economic. The quality of the potash, especially the quality of the companies that operate in Canada, let alone in Belarus, are not comparative. And then on top of that, Belarus is halfway across the world. So that was immediately sort of, you know, dismissed. That's the mentality of the United States versus the mentality of Canada. To be fair, they have the luxury to do that because they're not as trade dependent generally, given the size of the U.S. economy. They don't really think about trade to the same extent. Canada, much more dependent on the United States. But again, even now, yes, this is a trade war. Yes, the United States has acted incredibly irresponsibly with regard to that. But, you know, the volume of trade that's impacted by the tariffs and impacted by the bans is still relatively small in terms of the trillion-dollar trading relationship that the two countries have.
0: At this point, what do you think it would take to get both sides back to the negotiating table?
1: You know, I mean, there'd have to be a different mentality. The United States would say from Canada, and Canada would say from the United States, which tells you a lot. I think there's a fundamental difference of opinion about what's happened here, which is not to say that if the United States offered something in terms of a level of tariffs that were a lot lower, but still existed, because we've had tariff-free trade for two generations now, you know, say 5%, you know, under 10%, maybe Canada, maybe the prime minister would bite at that point. But fundamentally, the United States thinks Canada, or the president does, thinks Canada's been ripping off the United States in the free trade era, and there's no evidence for that. And they changed the playing field, tilted it in their direction by unilaterally imposing tariffs. Canada's view is, wait a second, we had a deal. You unilaterally impose tariffs. Take those off because they're illegitimate. There's a big philosophical gap between those two positions. That doesn't mean at the end of the day, maybe you could agree to something. But once you get back to the bargaining table, if you do, and right now there's no sign of it, there would have to be a level of tariffs that's a lot lower than it is now. When the United States says, hey, we offered you the best deal possible, well, one, it wasn't a deal, and two, it was a lot worse than what we've had for decades. Why would we accept that?
0: All right. Listen, thanks so much for the time today, Drew. Appreciate it.
1: Thanks, Vanessa.
0: Drew Fagan is a professor at the Monk School of Global Affairs and Public Policy at the University of Toronto. Well, the Mainlanders are playing the pub at the Tide and Boar as part of Halloween Fest. Here are the Mainlanders with Anything But That.

0: The Mainlanders there with Anything But That. We are 9 minutes now before 5 o'clock. Well, a blood test that can detect over 50 cancers has been given the nod by a U.S. Food and Drug Administration advisory group. It's an important step before final approval. Joining us to explain is our health contributor, Dr. Iris Gorfinkel. She's a family physician and a clinical researcher. Good afternoon.
1: Hello, Vanessa.
0: So tell us about this test. How does it work?
1: It's called the gallery test, as in a gallery of cancers. Now, tests like it are called liquid biopsies, but unlike a regular biopsy, the gallery test doesn't actually check for cancer cells. It looks for the DNA released by cancer cells. As it turns out, live cancer cells release tiny bubbles packed with genetic material, DNA and RNA, right into the bloodstream. This is one of the major ways that cancers spread. Dead cancer cells, including ones that die naturally or are killed by the body's immune system, also release genetic material into the bloodstream. But not all cancers behave the same way. Some spill no DNA into the bloodstream. Others spill a lot. Each cancer is unique.
0: Interesting. Okay, so which early cancers is the gallery test best at detecting?
1: The ones that shed the most DNA and the earliest. And as it turns out, these also tend to be the most aggressive and deadly cancers. Out of the 50 cancers it tests for, 50, it can reliably detect 5 before they've spread. The other 45 are only detectable by this test after it's spread, if at all. According to the company's own data, the test can detect pretty much every case of early liver and bile duct cancer, about 3 out of 5 cases of pancreas and head and neck cancers, and about half of ovarian cancers. These are deadly cancers that we mostly do not have good screening tests for. What the gallery test isn't nearly as good at detecting are cancers that don't shed DNA. The test is going to miss the vast majority of early cases in 45 out of 50 of the cancers it tests for. And that includes early cancers of the lung, esophagus, and stomach. And that's because they tend to shed DNA in the bloodstream after they've spread. Now, to its credit, if the test detects cancer, it's going to be right 997 times out of 1,000. It rarely sounds a false alarm. But when the gallery test is normal, it is definitely not an all clear for all of the 50 cancers it's tested for.
0: I see. Okay. Now, we often hear that detecting a cancer earlier is better. Do you see it that way?
1: Well, over 7 in 10 cancer deaths are due to cancers we don't even have screening tests for. But there are solid reasons why. A great screening test is hard to come by. It's got to be accurate. It's got to look for a common condition with an effective treatment and something that has a clear path for us clinicians to follow. It also has to be cost-effective. That's a tall order. The gallery test has yet to check all of those boxes. Now, changing when a person learns they have cancer, that's not at all the same thing as extending their life. There are several cancers that knowing the diagnosis early, yeah, it gives us a head start, but it doesn't necessarily change when a person will die from that cancer. Consider prostate cancer. Far more men are going to die with it than die from it. We have to screen 1,000 men with a PSA blood test in order to save 1 to 2 lives. But that comes at the cost of 25 men being overdiagnosed and treated for a cancer that never would have harmed them in the first place.
0: So which groups then might benefit the most from taking this test?
1: People should be at least 50. And that's because age is the number one risk factor for cancer. This is definitely not for people 21 or under. It's not for pregnant people or people being actively treated for cancer. It is a test to consider one-on-one conversation in people genetically predisposed or with a super strong family history of cancer. Now, it may be useful in people at high risk, either from having smoked a lot or drank a lot of alcohol or living with chronic obesity, perhaps. It took a lively debate before this U.S. FDA advisory panel landed on screening is probably better than no screening. Ultimately, we don't have any screening tests for cancers of the pancreas and ovary. And whether or not this test will prove to save lives actually requires more study. The advisory panel also advised that the company should drop the word early from its detection claims so that people would understand. It's actually detecting 45 out of those 50 cancers in late stages. Hmm. Now, there's also the risk that people who've done the Galleri test may be somewhat less inclined to follow through with proven screening tests.
0: So as a family doctor, then, would you recommend this test to your patients?
1: I am not convinced. An early diagnosis by itself doesn't make the grade. Investigations and treatments also cause harm, psychologically, physically, socially, and financially. We also don't have clear guidelines on what to do when cancers are picked up by this test. And then you have the cost. Get ready. $2,100 out-of-pocket dollars. Health Canada has reviewed the application and refused it. Private plans are not going to cover that cost, but it is available primarily in private clinics in Ontario and British Columbia. The fact is, very few screening tests make us live longer. Pap smears for cervical cancer, mammograms for breast cancer, poop tests for colorectal cancer, and CAT scans of the chest in chronic smokers. That's about the list. The financial incentive for the makers of the Galleri test is astronomical. The reason so few tests meet the screening bar is because diagnosing the cancer is not early enough, is not enough. Until the tests prove that we're going to either live longer or healthier lives, we may be acting more out of fear and hype and less on the basis of evidence.
0: All right. Thanks so much for this, Dr. Gorfinkel. Appreciate it.
1: Many thanks for having me.
0: Dr. Iris Gorfinkel is our regular health contributor, and she joins us Mondays at this time. Lots to come in the next hour of the program, so stick with us. National and international news is straight ahead.

Welcome back. I'm Vanessa Vandervalk. This is Shift on CBC Radio 1. Well, just one candidate remains in the race to replace Green Party leader David Kuhn. We'll hear from MLA Megan Mitten. Then we hear from a participant at last week's conference looking at the role Indigenous communities are playing in energy projects. And we head to Fundy with our fall adventure guide, James Donald. After the 5:30 news, new research shows endangered North Atlantic right whales continue to feed all through the night and closer to the surface than they are during the day. We'll speak with one of the researchers about what that means for their vulnerability to ship strikes.

0: Kate Lederich is in the newsroom this afternoon. Hi there, Kate.
1: Hi, Vanessa. In the news, a man who backed out of a home invasion and robbery that left a teen dead 4 years ago in Moncton has avoided jail time. Jarek England received a 19-month conditional sentence for conspiracy to commit robbery and being in a vehicle with a restricted firearm. The 27-year-old will spend 3 years on probation as well. The mayor of Fredericton says the city is taking concerns about microtransportation safety very seriously. Steve Hicks says the trail system is one of the city's best features, and it's great that people are using it, but he wants them to be safe. The next escalation in the U.S. trade war is set to come down in a few hours' time. American import bans on Canadian alcohol and other products are expected to come into effect. And I'll have much more on these and other stories coming up for you at 5:30. Vanessa?
0: Thank you so much, Kate.
1: You're welcome.
0: That is Kate Lederich in the newsroom this afternoon, taking a look now at the weather. Light rain really all over the province. It has now in Bathurst as well, light rain. And in terms of the temperatures, not a lot of difference here between the lowest and the highest. Just over 11 degrees in Mechanic Settlement, just over 15 in Bas-Caraquet. Tonight, cloudy. With some scattered showers and drizzle, fog patches developing, northeast winds becoming light, the lows between 10 and 12 degrees, so really not that much change from today's highs. Tomorrow, cloudy with some scattered showers and drizzle, fog patches retreating to the coast and highs near 15 degrees. And then looking ahead to Wednesday, we're expecting a mix of sun and cloud with highs between 18 and 21 degrees. Just about 8 minutes now past 5 o'clock. Well, the vote for the next leader of the New Brunswick Green Party will take place in December. There will only be one name on the ballot, that of Tantramar MLA Megan Mitten. Current leader David Kuhn announced his plans to retire in the summer, triggering the vote. The party says there was a second candidate who registered for the leadership race, Matt Toner, but he withdrew at the last minute. That leaves Mitten in as a bit of a shoe-in, but there are still a few more hoops to jump through, including, of course, the vote itself. Mitten spoke to the CBC's Jacques Poitras earlier today.
2: I'm feeling excited for the future. I am the only one who's going to be on the ballot, but I'm not going to take this for granted. I'm still going to give it my all and do all the necessary steps for the leadership contest, but also continue traveling the province, reaching out to members and people across the province to listen and hear what they want for New Brunswick.
3: Do you think the lack of any other candidates who decided to see the race through is a good sign for the party, or is it a sign of maybe weakness for the party?
2: As the leadership contest committee put out today, there was another approved candidate. And at the last minute, they decided not to run. But I guess there was almost a race. And so it does show that there's interest in the party. And I don't know the reasons involved in his decision. But I think that we are in a good position as a party. I think that it's becoming more and more clear to people that the Greens are really the party who's going to stand up for them against billionaires. The other two parties, you just can't say that about them. And so I think we're in a good position.
3: What has changed, do you think, for the party since the breakthrough in 2018? In other words, what has changed in the political atmosphere that the party may have to take on or respond to that maybe wasn't the case in 2018?
2: I guess one of the things that was present in 2014, but not so much in 2018, was fracking. And for some reason, Premier Holt wants to put that back on the table, along with some other really concerning ideas and decisions. And I'm really disappointed. And I think a lot of people are feeling really disappointed that the government's not listening to them, not listening to what they're saying they want in their community, not listening to them say we want to protect our health. And so I'm thinking of the people in my riding of Tantramar, of course, but there are other examples like the hyperscale data center in Lorneville. And so there's a lot of issues where I think the Liberals and the Conservatives are on the same page, and it's not the same page as the people living across New Brunswick.
0: Tantramar MLA Megan Mitten speaking with the CBC's Jacques Poitras. Mitten is the only candidate vying to be the next leader of the New Brunswick Green Party.

0: 11 minutes now past 5 o'clock. Well, First Nations communities and the Port of Beldoon are hoping to build what they call a green energy hub in the region. The projects in the works include converting the Beldoon generating station from coal to wood pellets. There's also potential to build a battery plant or a small modular nuclear reactor. Karen Narvey is a band counselor at Oopbegunjik, or Eel River Bar First Nation, one of the First Nations partners on the Beldoon conversion. She spoke to the CBC's Mark Legere last week at an Indigenous energy conference in St. John.
1: So tell me, how did you get into doing this work with the port? Tell me a little bit about that.
2: Well, when I got elected 3 years ago, before then, I worked 4 years with MTI, and I took notes. So I knew what was going on at the Port of Beldoon. So when I got in council, the first thing I said was I wanted to be at the Port of Beldoon to start the projects. And I've been on since for the last 3 years.
1: And why is this work important to you and people in your community?
2: I think it's important because even back 7 years ago, I saw the port as an opportunity as growth for our people of Eel River Bar, Oopbegunjik. And I thought, you know what better way to help our people and to, you know, supplement our programs and everything else that's happening on Eel River Bar. And so I think it's really important for us to be in business and partnerships with any of the companies that come to the port.
1: Why do you think it's important from your community's perspective?
2: It's important because economically, jobs, building capacity within the community, building our schools, building our, the gyms, drug rehabs, whatever it takes, to make our community healthy and thrive. I just think it's important.
1: And you were saying you're starting to see changes in your community, both within your own friend and family group and just around, physical health, economic health. Talk to me a little bit about the changes you're seeing and why they're important.
2: Well, growing up in a community that had a lot of alcohol at a very young age, you're seeing young families now that are like in their 20s and they quit drinking and they quit drugs, and you can see them like really active parents today. And then you see a lot of our elders and a lot of our older generation also that had stopped, and a lot are getting into the health and either walking or jogging or whether it's the gym or just physical exercise and, raising their kids and helping their grandchildren. And I think it's important for a healthy community.
1: And why do you see, the economic opportunities that are, could happen around the port, some that are already happening and others that could happen? Why are they important to the kind of continued growth and health of your community?
2: It's important because with all the cutbacks from the government too, that we can't support, our people, all their programs. A lot of our own source revenue goes to job creation, goes to our elders, goes to our youth, goes to some of our education at university or colleges or whatnot. So we continue to need that and to help our community grow and to be better.
1: You'd also talked about the fact that there's the clean energy aspect of the projects now, but also the opportunity to, at the end of the project phases for some of these, that it can return the land to more of its original form and not leave like long-lasting marks.
2: Yes, to me that's really important too, because of the fact that in the past that has happened to us. We have some eyesores that are up by Dalhousie and, around the area. So with that, that would be a great vision to have that, instead of just being the government that they're going to put, these rules or regulations on, it's going to be our First Nation people that are going to make sure that these lands are clean and they're, they're livable, they're activities or whatever's going to be needed. How it was started, that's how it should be left.
1: For your community, why is it important that, you know, early conversations happen around potential projects, and also that equity and ownership is important to your community?
2: Equity and ownership is really important to the community because of the fact that, you know, for a long time, we were just sort of basically just small jobs and, you know, nothing really real, no real partnership and all the business that did come around. And so with today, I think it's, you know, looking forward, I think our First Nation people are realizing that we are part of this, you know, New Brunswick, and we want to lead New Brunswick today. And with the government now pushing that it has to be government part of the First Nations own, I think it's important. I think it's important that, you know, we have this, so it'll be like definitely seven generations to come and gone.
0: Karen Narvey is a band counselor at Upigunjig or Eel River Bar First Nation. She was speaking there with the CBC's Mark Legere. You can read more on this story on our website at cbc.ca/nb. Well, coming up, we'll explore the hikes in the Fundy area with our fall adventure guide, James Donald. First, though, Sam Salmon and the Graminan Bandits just played a show at Harvest. And on Wednesday, they're in Sackville playing another one at Ducky's. The band includes members of Motherhood together with Keith Hallett. They do have a song nominated at the Music New Brunswick Awards, but we played that one recently. So from their debut album, here are Sam Salmon and the Graminan Bandits with If I Needed You Now.

0: Sam Salmon and the Graham and Bandits there. They are playing Duckies Wednesday night. 21 minutes now past 5 o'clock. Well, the fall colors are really starting to pop out there. And with warm sunshine, not too chilly breezes, it really is the best time to explore the outdoors. James Donald is our adventure guide this fall. He runs the websites Hiking NB and Paddling NB. And today we're heading to Fundy. Hi, James.
1: Hello.
0: Great to see you.
1: You too.
0: Okay, so this week we are off to Fundy.
1: Yeah, Fundy. All of the Fundies.
0: All the Fundies. Well, there's where we want to begin. Because what do we mean when we say Fundy? There's a few different places that people might be thinking of, depending, right?
1: Yeah, definitely. And Fundy's one of my go-to. Like, if somebody's looking for recommendations, basically the big three for me are Mount Carlton, Grand Manan, and Fundy in general. But the thing that confused me when we first started going to Fundy, and I think it confuses a lot of people, I see questions and stuff online, is the difference between Fundy Trail Provincial Park, which used to be called Fundy Trail Parkway, Fundy Footpath, and then Fundy National Park. And they're all combined, and they all kind of overlap too, which makes it a bit more confusing.
0: They do sort of run into one another.
1: Yeah, yeah.
0: They do.
1: And they're all amazing in their own right, so.
0: Absolutely.
1: Yeah.
0: Okay, so let's start perhaps with Fundy Trail.
1: Yeah.
0: Okay.
1: Yeah. Fundy Trail is a place that I haven't been back to for a few years, but it has, I want to go back, and when I do, I want to spend the time there. Like, not just, sometimes I just bounce in and bounce out and check things out really quick. I like to go spend a few days. But Fundy Trail Provincial Park, it's built around the drive. And if you've ever seen advertising pictures where there's like a really sharp turn out over
0: I love it. Cliffs. We were there this summer. It was beautiful.
1: Yeah, it's a really nice spot. But it's more, it's also a pretty good hiking destination. And it's the start of the Fundy Footpath. So the Fundy Footpath is in between Fundy Trail Provincial Park and Fundy National Park.
0: I see how this could be confusing.
1: It does get confusing. Yeah. So Fundy Trail in itself has a lot of small, it has one kind of general use trail. It's like wide crushed rock. You can bike on it. You can walk on it. I think it's about 12 kilometers into the visitor center. But it also has a bunch of offshoot trails and a little bit of everything. And the biggest one is the lookout platform out to Walton Glen Gorge, which people call the Grand Canyon of New Brunswick. And it's amazing with 200 foot cliffs. And if you hit it at the right time of year, there's a waterfall coming off the cliff across the way and stuff.
0: Fantastic.
1: And if you're really adventurous, you can climb down in the gorge, and there's more waterfalls down in the gorge, and you pass by them all, and it's really cool perspective on the whole thing. So,
0: okay, we were there this summer, and we did a few little hikes while we were in there. I haven't been there in the fall. Have you been there in the fall?
1: It's been a few years. Yeah. I think I drove through one time in the fall, but didn't have time to stop, but
0: I bet it would be amazing with colors.
1: Yeah, and just the views across. Like, even if you just want to take a drive and stop at the park, they have all kinds of lookouts that look up and down the coast. Some of the other trails are more historic about the river, the Little Salmon River. I think it's a Little Salmon River. There's a lot of salmon rivers down there, too.
0: There's Big Salmon and Little Salmon, I think.
1: That's Big Salmon. Little Big Salmon's salmon, further salmon. Over in okay, the Fundy Footpath. So Big Salmon River, where the visitor center is, there's a trail that goes up there, and there used to be a fishing lodge. There still is a lodge that's there, and it used to be a historic fishing lodge. And there's some trails that go to old graveyards that are there and old settlements that used to be there. Long Beach is... There's a waterfall there, like there's a trail to a waterfall, but then there's the beach itself. So there's just a little bit of everything. And you get even trails that go down to kind of coves where there's big red cliffs and stuff, like kind of showing that Fundy coastal side of things and more gravel beaches. So.
0: And there's really something in there for just about every, you know, comfort level. Because there is, as you say, the big, you know, crush rock trail. So that really is something just about anybody could do.
1: Yeah.
0: And then there are some more challenging sort of climbing.
1: Yeah, which is...
0: We did one that was very climby, which was fun.
1: Yeah, which is leads up to the Fundy Footpath, starts at the visitor center. The visitor center is about halfway through the park, roughly. And the Fundy Footpath, I think the official starting point for that, you can hike in from the edge of the park, but that's usually like if the gate's closed after season. But the Fundy

0: you don't know what you're getting into is to go to the Fundy Trail Provincial Park, start at the visitor center, hike out for 5 kilometers and hike back, and you'll get a, it's a little bit flatter on that side and a little more hilly on the Fundy National Park side, but you'll get an idea of what the trail's like.
1: That's a good idea to get an idea before you really commit yourself to.
0: Because you're getting pretty remote. You're getting out there, and there's if you know where you're going, there's roads to access it, but it's difficult terrain and it's hard to get in. And people get in there and they just realize they can't do it, and then you're kind of stuck. So
1: yeah, absolutely. Okay, yeah. So that is the that's the biggie.
0: Yeah,
1: and then of course the park.
0: And then Fundy National Park.
1: National Park.
0: Yeah. So Fundy Provincial Park's provincial and Fundy National Park's national. So,
1: again, I can easily see how this is confusing.
0: It is. So near Alma is kind of where the visitor center is for Fundy National Park. And Fundy National Park has iconic hiking too. A lot of waterfalls. There's a coastal trail, but there's not a lot of coastal views. So, but there's tons of waterfalls. Third Vault Falls is the biggest falls in the park. And I think it's a couple kilometers in, maybe more than that. It's a bit of a hike in, but it's a flat hike in, and then you just drop down the valley and see the waterfall.
1: Okay.
0: But it's kind of the same thing where there's a range of different like abilities, there's a range of options. So Dixon Falls is the most popular one. And it's because it's a short little trail. It's all boardwalk. So you go down a staircase. You're in this mossy valley with like the flowers growing out. And then you work your way up. But it's all boardwalk that you're walking on to Dixon Falls, which is a substantial falls. Sometimes it gets a little dry in the summertime. And then if you're really adventurous, there's the Moosehorn Trail and Laverty Falls, which is a big loop. And it's quite a strenuous because you basically drop down for a couple kilometers to the falls, and then you follow the stream down further, and then you've got to climb back up out of that valley. So it's strenuous, but amazing place to swim. Last time we were there, I think there was probably 30 or 40 people just hanging out by the falls, swimming in the falls, like just everything. So
1: that sounds beautiful, especially, I mean, great in the summertime. Have you hiked there in the fall?
0: Last time I went down, I went and did Bennett Brook, and I hiked down. It's down through this beautiful hardwood stand. Beautiful. The colors were beautiful.
1: Okay.
0: Drops down to another small waterfall, and then it's where two streams come together in like a deep, deep cut valley. And it was an amazing hike just to go down in there and you just wanted to hang out and enjoy it all.
1: I bet.
0: Yeah.
1: Oh, is there anything better?
0: Yes. Yeah. No, I know. And that's probably a small, I mean, what we talked about there was a small bit of all the hiking trails that they have.
1: We barely touched it.
0: Yeah. They even have a circuit that they have that kind of joins them all up. So you could do a loop of the park, and that's kind of like a 3 or 4 day hike in itself. So, yeah.
1: All right.
0: Yeah.
1: Oh, get busy.
0: So that's the three funnies.
1: Let's go. We're moving.
0: Yeah.
1: All right. Definitely. Thank you, James.
0: Thanks.
1: James Donald runs the websites Hiking NB and Paddling NB. He will be our adventure guide for the next few weeks this fall. So if you have a trail or river you're curious about, you can drop us a line and we'll pass it along to James. There are very few places he has not been. Our email address, as always, shiftnb@cbc.ca. Well, coming up, where and how North Atlantic right whales feed at night makes them more vulnerable to ship strikes. That's according to new research from Dalhousie University. We'll speak with the lead author. Right now, it is 5:30. Kate Lederich has the New Brunswick News.
2: Good afternoon. Green Party MLA Megan Mitten is now on the verge of being acclaimed as leader of the party. Mitten is the only approved candidate in the race. She still has to be ratified in a vote by party members at their convention in December. Mitten says she's not taking anything for granted and she's looking forward to continuing her work.
3: We clearly have staying power and have New Brunswickers who believe in what the Greens stand for and see that we're representing them. Obviously, I want to grow the party and have even more seats in the legislature.
2: The party vetted and approved one other candidate who later withdrew from the race. Green leader David Kuhn said in June he would step down after

0: for 14 years in the position. The Fredericton Fire Department has released more information about a fatal fire that occurred on Friday afternoon on Valley View Street in Fredericton. The victim, who was pronounced dead at the scene, was revealed to be a 32-year-old male. Fredericton Fire says the cause of the fire was accidental. They said the investigation is still ongoing. The blaze itself was described as a small fire that was quickly located in a first-floor apartment and extinguished. The initial 911 call came from neighbors who reported seeing smoke coming out of the apartment's window. The building is currently under a do not occupy order from the fire department, and the building's other occupants are currently displaced. A man who backed out of a home invasion and robbery that left a teen dead in Moncton 4 years ago has avoided jail time. Jarek England received a conditional sentence today. As Shane McGee reports, it was disappointing for the family of Jodan Legere.
1: I guess we're kind of not happy with the results.
2: Rodney Legere says he hoped for a stronger sentence for Jarek England, one of six people charged after the shooting death of Rodney Legere's 18-year-old son in 2022.
1: The judge basically did what they had to do. Now we got to live with what happened.
2: Riley Phillips is serving a life sentence for killing Legere during a home invasion and robbery that sought drugs, cash, and vape products. Four others were sentenced after pleading guilty to manslaughter charges. England was the last one facing trial. He pleaded guilty in February to conspiracy to commit robbery and being in a vehicle with a restricted firearm. Court of King's Bench Justice Krista Bourque issued her sentence decision Monday, saying England backed out of the plan, had a minimal role in what led to Legere's death, expressed remorse, and complied with bail conditions over 4 years. She issued a 19-month conditional sentence, followed by 3 years probation, allowing England to remain in the community instead of jail. Disappointing for Legere's father and Chantel Boudreau, who saw her boyfriend's death.
3: No justice has been served. Not enough for me anyways.
2: England's lawyer called the sentence thoughtful. Shane McGee, CBC News, Moncton.
0: The mayor of Fredericton says the city is taking concerns about microtransportation safely very seriously. Steve Hicks says the trail system is one of the city's best features. He says it's great that more people are using it, but he wants them to be safe.
4: It scares me to think people are driving scooters without helmets. I mean, if you fall off a scooter, you scrape your leg, that'll heal. But if you hit your head, you may never be the same. So you need to be careful. We need to make sure that people are wearing helmets and properly educate folks. Yeah, we're going to look through everything over the coming months and, see what we can do to make our trails, as safe as possible.
0: Hicks says he thinks more education is needed. Hockey Night in Canada is returning this season with PWHL games. It comes after Sportsnet opted not to renew its NHL licensing agreement with CBC. As she and Desjardins reports, that's opening the door for women's hockey to step into the spotlight.
5: I just remember being in front of the TV and oftentimes I had a little mini stick in my hand.
6: PWHL Hamilton forward Brianne Jenner grew up watching Hockey Night in Canada.
5: I was pretending that I played for the Montreal Canadiens.
6: But now women will be on the ice. This summer, CBC said it would no longer broadcast NHL games after failing to secure a new deal with Rogers Sportsnet. It's now announcing 8 primetime PWHL games will air on Saturday nights instead.
7: This was the best pivot that it could possibly do.
6: Michael Narain is an associate professor of sport management at Brock University.
7: I do think that we're going to see more eyeballs gravitate toward the women's sport product because it's on Hockey Night in Canada on free to air.
6: And Jenner's team's season opener is slated to be the very first one on December 5th.
5: It's really exciting to see that we've reached this milestone and have this platform to continue to grow our fan base and grow our game.
6: Chien Desjardins, CBC News, Toronto.
0: And that is the very latest CBC News for New Brunswick. 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Vanessa?
8: A little damp there in Moncton, is it, Kate?
0: Yes, it is.
8: I
0: keep looking up, and every time I look up, it's like, it's cloudy. No, it's raining. No, it's drizzle. It's just been a little bit of everything today.
8: It's described as light rain by Environment Canada, which seems fair. That's yeah. It's nice, though. I mean, we haven't had much in the way of rain recently. Not here, anyway. So, you know, everybody, in every life, a little rain must fall.
0: Exactly. Exactly.
8: Yes. Yes.
0: Time to go home and snuggle under a blanket, though, I think.
8: Exactly. I like the sound of that. That's a perfect evening. All right. Exactly. Wishing you one of those, Kate.
0: Thank you.
8: Have
0: you
8: a good too. One.
0: Okay. Bye.
8: Bye-bye. That's Kate Lederich in the newsroom this afternoon. So in terms of temperatures tonight, it is sort of snuggle temperatures. It's temperatures range from 11 degrees at Mechanic Settlement to just about 15 degrees now at Cojibaquac. Tonight, we're expecting cloudy conditions with scattered showers and drizzle, fog patches developing, northeast winds becoming light, the lows overnight 10 to 12 degrees. Tomorrow, cloudy with scattered showers and drizzle, fog patches retreating to the coast. Highs tomorrow near 15 degrees. And then looking ahead to Wednesday, a mix of sun and cloud with highs between 18 and 21 degrees.

0: We're about 22 minutes now before 6 o'clock. Well, where and how North Atlantic right whales feed at night makes them more vulnerable to ship strikes. That's according to some new research out of Dalhousie University. The whales are endangered, and ship strikes and getting entangled in gear remain some of the main causes of death. This research focused on whales tagged in the Gulf of St. Lawrence. Jay Kirkham is a graduate student in oceanography at Dalhousie and the lead author of the report. Good afternoon.
1: Good afternoon.
0: So what made you decide to look more closely at how these whales feed and at what depth?
1: So we're part of a bigger project that's looking at right whales in Canadian waters and how they behave and how they interact with people in our waters. So one really important part of that is how they feed. So that's what we decided to look at first.
0: Okay. So how did you conduct this research? It's on what, 23 whales, is it?
1: Yep. So we use these tags that collect really high resolution movement data about the whale. It's kind of like a super detailed Fitbit for a whale. So these tags, we put them onto the back of a whale. They have suction cups that mean that they stick to the back of the whale for about 10 hours. And then we use that information and the video that the tag records to be able to say, hey, this is what the whales are doing, where and when and how they do it.
0: Okay. Were you involved in the tagging of the whales?
1: Yep. So the first year that we did it, we used what most people would describe as like the traditional way to tag a whale, which is you use a small boat and you have to get within about 10 meters of them. And since then, we've used drones. So we fly a drone, or I fly a drone over the top of the whale and drop the tag, and the just gravity takes care of pushing the suction cups down onto the back of the whale.
0: My goodness. You have to be a good drone pilot, I would imagine, but it does sound a bit safer.
1: You have to be a lucky drone pilot. But yeah, it's really helped us with our research. We were able to collect more data than most people have ever been able to, because the drones really don't bother the whales that much. And we don't need much time to get close to the whale. You know, it takes a minute, whereas getting the big boat next to a whale or the small boat next to a whale can take hours to get in position.
0: Okay, so you get this information, and what do you see, particularly about how they feed at night?
1: Yeah, so what we did is we have the tags that we put onto the back of the whales, they have a little camera on them.
0: Okay.
1: So when we get back all of our data, I've watched 200-something hours of the back of a whale. Now, most of the whales, they're not very good cameramen. They point them in the wrong direction. The lighting's all wrong. You can't tell what's going on. But luckily for us, a few of them got some good footage of their own mouths. So I labeled when the mouth opens and when the mouth closes. And basically we use that information to train these machine learning algorithms to say, hey, this is what it looks like in terms of the movement when a whale opens its mouth. Basically, what happens is you can think of that, the big mouth of the whale opening. It's kind of like opening a parachute on the front of a whale's face. It just creates this huge drag. They have this massive mouth open, and their baleen, that's the stuff that they use to filter the water, slows them down. So they have to kick a lot harder with their tail, and they still slow down. So that's like the main how we tell if they're feeding, or how the machine tells if they're feeding, is that they slow down and they have to work harder to keep their speed, even though it's lower. And we were able to use this to predict when they feed, when the camera's facing the wrong direction, or when the lighting's wrong. And when it comes to the nighttime, the lighting's wrong all the time, right?
0: Right.
1: So anybody who's tried to look at how a whale feeds at night before have kind of had to go on best guesses and trying to use what we would call the dive shape. So when whales dive for their food, they'll be at the surface breathing, and then they'll dive down to where the food is, stay down there for 5 or 10 minutes, however long. Then they'll come back up to the surface and they'll go back down. But at night, the whale's food moves closer to the surface of the ocean. And the whales don't need to go down for 5 minutes. They can go down for 30 seconds, maybe. They'll pop back up for one breath and then they'll pop back down. So you don't get this nice, clear pattern that we have through the day. So we were able to see that the whales were actually still feeding through the night, which people hadn't definitively been able to say because, well, you can't see what they're doing at night and you can't really tell unless you have these machines able to identify the feeding when the dive shape is unclear. So we were able to tell that they were feeding. They didn't slow down their feeding at night at all. They carried on feeding right through the night. And the main difference was that it was just a lot closer to the surface of the ocean.
0: Right. Okay. And what does that mean in terms of the vulnerability of these whales to ship strikes at night?
1: Mm-hmm. So the right whale has had its problems. Is an understatement.
0: Yeah.
1: They suffer a lot from not just previous, like from whaling that brought the population way down, but even still now, it's human-caused deaths that mean the population can't recover. We have a lot of people studying right whales, doing lots of great work. And as far as I know, nobody's recorded a natural death in a right whale since we started looking at them in detail in the 80s. So they either get wrapped up in fishing gear or they get hit by boats. Now, if a right whale's feeding close to the sea surface or is spending any time close to the sea surface, they're at risk of getting hit by these big boats because these boats can go down into the water, you know, 10 to 15 meters, depending on how big the boat is. And especially at night where you can't look out for a right whale. So a lot of the ways that boats would avoid a right whale is just by looking out for them and being aware that they're around. But that kind of falls to pieces at night, right? So right. At night, it really puts them in the danger zone. And it means that there's nothing in place at the moment that can stop them from being hit by boats as well.
0: Now that you have this information, though, and you know that they will be spending more time at the surface at night, you know, how could that information possibly be used to help whales in the future, do you think?
1: So there are lots of really good protective measures that Transport Canada, the Canadian government, Transport Canada and Department of Fisheries and Ocean have in place. Already. The place where we go looking for the whales is an area that is closed to vessels throughout the summer while the whales are there. But I think that just increasing the awareness of large ship captains to right whale presence and whale presence in general, right? It's not just the right whales that we care about. And also looking at how they can work on nighttime detection of whales. I don't know what those answers are, but there's systems out there that could exist to help ships be aware of whales on a small scale, like close to the boat.
0: Yeah.
1: Also, I have to be careful in what I say about policy because they pay me. So all our work goes through DFO. So sorry for the vaguer answers on that one.
0: Fair enough. Fair enough. What has it been like for you to work on research around these whales who are so endangered? It must be quite something.
1: Oh, it's amazing. Being able to work with any marine creature is a privilege. And, you know, getting to see these whales that so few people have even seen, right, let alone get the chance to work with, has just been amazing. And I think I've seen like half of the whales that are alive in the world by this point. And getting to see them up close is just breathtaking. And they're so... Yeah, they're just so great to see and to watch and to see their how complex their behavior can be and how they're really, really good at finding their food and feeding very persistently. I wish I could feed like a right whale feeds in Canadian waters.
0: I don't think it would be good for my waistline, but... No,
1: definitely not.
0: But yes. All right. Listen, thank you so much for sharing it with us, Jay. Really appreciate it.
1: Thank you very much for having me on. Appreciate it.
0: Take care. Bye-bye.
1: Bye-bye.
0: Jay Kirkham is a Dalhousie Oceanography graduate student and the lead author of a new report on North Atlantic right whales. Well, coming up, the CBC's Jason Osler has a look at websites that let you pretend to shop online so you can get that retail fix without actually paying the price. Interesting. First, though, Alison Russell is back with new music. This is a cover of a classic from the Tragically Hip. Alison says that paying tribute to Gord Downie was a surreal, joyful dream. This is Wheat Kings.

0: Alison Russell with her cover of the Tragically Hip's Wheat Kings. That song comes from the upcoming cast recording album of the musical It's a Good Life If You Don't Weaken. We're about 7 minutes now before 6 o'clock. Well, we can buy just about anything online these days. And for some people, that can lead to compulsive behavior, purchasing things that they don't need or can't afford. Well, now there are websites that can help you satisfy that urge without actually spending money. The CBC's Jason Osler has a look at something known as dopamine shopping.
1: They have names like Dopahol, Food Never Comes, and Dopamine Shop. On the surface, they all look like regular sites you'd browse if you were interested in ordering something. Here's ITV News.
2: Dopamine shopping sites have been doing the rounds on socials. The websites are built exactly how you'd expect, and once you check out, they appear to even let you track a driver en route with your order, but nothing ever arrives, and no money changes hands.
1: The sites first started popping up in South Korea, but are now available worldwide. They feel exactly like a real online store, featuring real products like shoes and phones. The idea is that you still get that hit of dopamine from the experience of buying something you want, except the financial transaction is fake. Melissa Concilier is an expert in neuroscience and cyberpsychology based in Montreal. She says for many people, the browsing and checkout experience is the most addictive part.
3: The reward lies in the anticipation, not necessarily the product.
1: According to Credit Canada, online shopping addiction affects about 5% of people. Concilier was consulted to help draw attention to the issue in this national campaign last spring featuring a dopamine shop.
4: Earth Day Canada is launching La Boutique Imaginaire, the first online store that sells air to breathe life back into the planet. Order whatever you want, just for fun, and get a real dopamine fix.
1: The site is still live, but the difference between this and all the other dopamine shopping sites is this one is there to educate people, not just provide a fake shopping experience. Concilier says, yes, the new dopamine shopping sites satisfy the compulsion without the consequence of spending more, but they could actually prime us longer term to become even more compulsive.
3: It's still actually supporting the dopamine circuitry. It's really about priming the brain to build habits.
1: She says, for example, there's evidence that playing fake casino games online can actually lead to problematic gambling.
3: It's really like a gaming experience. So we have to understand that the anticipation and the whole experience before the physical delivery provides a lot of dopamine.
1: I wanted to find out whether people actually feel that way. So I hit the streets to ask whether they get a bigger high from receiving a product or hunting for the product online.
5: I would say definitely the hunt. There is kind of like a deflation period when you've opened the box and the hunt is over. I find often if I buy something, even after I've got the item, I'm still looking out for other options.
1: What excites you more, the hunt or getting the box?
6: Getting the box, because now it's in my hands, it's real, it's tangible.
1: So the hunt, you don't enjoy that process as much?
6: It's a bit of a chore.
7: I'd probably get a bigger rush from just the process of like getting stuff in my cart, like imagining like me wearing it. Definitely a bigger rush from looking on them and like deals and stuff, because I'm like, I can get more.
1: So a bigger rush than the day that it arrives at your doorstep?
7: Yeah, then it just probably ends up just sitting in my closet.
1: Buying stuff we don't need is exactly what concerns Melissa Concilier. She says our brains are susceptible to the tricks used by companies when we shop online. Those include scarcity tactics, showing products as limited, or timers counting down to checkout, which apply urgency to complete a purchase. The good news? Concilier says awareness of why dopamine shopping sites even exist can help us reset our brains.
3: Fortunately for us, we can still rewire, and the fact of just being aware of those dopamine loops is really protective.
1: Concilier says anyone concerned about their online shopping habits should try taking 3 deep breaths before they click the finalize order button. That, in addition to basic education, can make a big difference in how people understand our sometimes complicated relationship with online shopping. For CBC Radio, I'm Jason Osler.
0: Thanks so much for that, Jason. 3 deep breaths. All right, I'm going to try it. That's about it for us for this evening. Coming up on Your World Tonight, a white nationalist group garnered attention on Sunday for gathering at a reserve near Kamloops, BC, just ahead of National Day for Truth and Reconciliation. They were later seen hanging a banner from a highway overpass, but the chief of the First Nation, Roseanne Casimir, says her people will not be intimidated. Carolyn Bargoot reports on Your World Tonight, coming up next here on CBC Radio. I'm Vanessa van der Valk. Have yourself a terrific evening. We'll be back tomorrow with lots more to talk about. Good night.

It's going to be a hard month for hundreds of families in Canada's steel town. Today, Stelco announced that it will be shutting down part of its operation in Hamilton, Ontario. The U.S.-controlled company says 500 workers will be affected starting October 9th. The partial plant closure will see the cold mill and coating departments shuttered indefinitely. Stelco officials place the blame on President Donald Trump's decision to renew a 50% tariff on Canadian steel after trade negotiations between Canada and the U.S. broke down. They also

That was the fourth in our five-part series, How to Defeat Authoritarianism, recorded at the Stratford Festival in Ontario. Make sure to check the Ideas podcast feed for the other episodes in this series. Thank you to the staff at the Stratford Festival. The series is produced by Pauline Holdsworth. Ideas web producer is Lisa Ayuso. Technical production, Harper Charlton and Danielle Duval. Our senior producer is Nicola Lukšić. Greg Kelly is the executive producer of Ideas. And I'm Nala Ayed.